every day? You think I should read the Bible every day? That's what a new follower of Jesus once asked me. Stay with me, and in just a moment, I'll tell you why I said absolutely. Hello, friends. Welcome to Open Line with Dr. Michael Ray Dunlick, Moody Radio's Bible study across America. My name is Michael Ray Dunlick. I'm Professor Emeritus of Jewish Studies and Bible at Moody Bible Institute. And I'm so glad to be sitting around the radio kitchen table with you, talking about your questions about the Bible, God, and the spiritual life. If you have a question and you'd like to call, the phone number here is 877-548-3675. That's 877-548-3675. Tricia is our supervising producer. You'll hear from her a little bit later. Lisa's in the chair today. Omar is handling all things technical, and Simon is answering the phones. Better get yourself a cup of coffee, open your Bible, because we're about to study the scriptures together. But before we get to your questions, and by the way, it's always a great time to call at the top of the hour when we get started. The lines are open, and it's a great time to call 877-548-3675, 877-548-3675. But before we get to the questions you're calling in about, let's talk about the benefits of Bible reading every day. I once heard that every person is listening to the same radio station. No, not your local Moody radio station, but WIIFM. That's right, WIIFM. Those letters represent five words. What's in it for me? In every situation, when we're called upon to behave differently or to give generously, to risk dangerously or to serve sacrificially, whatever, we want to know, is there anything in it for me? Once I was giving a talk about needing to read the scriptures every day, and a woman told me she didn't like reading the Bible. She said she loved the Lord, but didn't like to read. She said, "Why should I read the Bible by myself? I go to weekly Bible study. I go to worship every week. I hear a sermon. I don't even have 15 minutes a day to read the Bible." In other words, she was asking, what's in it for me? This set me on a search to answer her question. So I read through the longest psalm in the Bible, Psalm 119. It's a song written about the scriptures. And as I read it, I found seven benefits of reading the Bible. Here they are. And hopefully they can convince us all to take a few minutes a day and read the scriptures. First, reading the Bible provides moral protection. Psalm 119, 9 through 11 says, "How can a young man keep his way

0: 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Those are the two places. Hope you'll check that out and get a copy of What Does the Bible Say About the Future? Well, we're going to talk to Abby in St. Petersburg, Florida, listening on WKES. Welcome to Open Line, Abby. How can I help you?
1: Hey, thank you so much. I love listening to you and I learned so much.
0: Thank you.
1: I have friends that are Christians and they are just committed to the fact that the earth is flat. And I'm not sure where they think they're finding this in scripture, but this one friend of mine is always saying, but I, you know, in the Bible, it says, can you address this whole flat earth theory thing for me?
0: Well, yeah, it's kind of dumb, actually. I hate to say that. It's people not understanding that the Bible uses figures of speech constantly. So do what meteorologists. So, for example, do you ever listen to the weather report on the radio? You, I'm sure you do, don't you, Abby?
1: Absolutely, yes.
0: And they'll say sunrise tomorrow is at, or sunset is at. Now we know the sun does not rise or the sun does not set. It's the earth that rotates, not the sun. Isn't that true?
1: Yes, absolutely.
0: But that's a figure of speech. It's common parlance. The Bible does the same thing. It talks about the four corners of the earth. Means yes. All over the world. It talks about sunrise and sunset. It talks about those kinds of things. And as a result, people who don't understand that the Bible is using common figures of speech that everyone uses, that it's not a scientific statement, it's a figurative statement, they come up with this flat earth thing. It's just flat out, that's a good thing. It's just flat out silly.
1: I feel like if you're off a little bit in that regard, then how much further off can you get in so many other things? So thank you. It makes perfect sense.
0: Yeah, well, the thing is, you have to read the Bible with figures of speech. Otherwise, you know, this is what I would ask my flat earth friends. When Jesus called Herod that old fox, do you think Herod had a bushy tail? Or when the Lord Jesus said, I am the door. Do you think there was a knob right over in his midsection and some hinges on the side of his shoulder? Of course not. Those are figures of speech. Yeah. And so what we have to understand is the nature of communication, the nature of normal communication always includes figures of speech. I mean, if you met someone and they said, that guy, he's a mountain of a man, would you think that he was made of a mountain, or would you think that he was very large, right?
1: Correct. Absolutely.
0: That's
1: absolutely
0: it.
1: All right. Knew okay. It was obvious.
0: Yeah.
1: Thank you so much.
0: Thanks for your call. Appreciate it. We're going to take a break here. When we come back, we'll talk more about your questions. Again, the phone number, 877-548-3675. That's 877-548-3675. We're talking about your questions about the Bible, God, and the spiritual life. Stay with us. This is Michael Ray Dolnick on Open Line. We'll be right back.
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3: 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The MBI verse of the week is found in Romans 8:31-32. What then shall we say to these things? If God is for us, who can be against us? He who did not spare his own son, but gave him up for us all, how will he not also with him graciously give us all things? That's Romans 8:31-32, the Moody Bible Institute verse of the week.
4: I'm Miriam Neff with New Beginnings. Storms are considered destructive and can be, but from my farm days, I remember good. Lightning resulted in nitrogen being added to the soil, better crops. Nitrogen is in the air, not helping plants. Lightning breaks the bonds and the rain moves it into the soil. So what good is a personal storm? We have habits, behaviors that need to be broken up. 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Visibility is low during storms. 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
0: Welcome back to Open Line. So glad to be with you. Want to mention a couple of things that people need to know. First of all, I mentioned earlier that we're offering this resource about the Bible, about Bible prophecy. What does the Bible say about the future? I hope you'll consider that. But some of you may have given occasionally to get a current resource, whatever it is that you're looking for. But others have said, you know what? I want to give on a regular basis. I want to give monthly so Open Line can be on the air weekly. That's who we call our kitchen table partners. They're part of the team. We really appreciate them so much. All those kitchen table partners, maybe if you've given once or twice or occasionally, you'd like to become a kitchen table partner too. One of the things we do is we send out a Bible study moment every other week. Eve and I are doing a series right now that we just started. It's actually, you can learn a Yiddish word. It's called How to Be a Mensch. A mensch is a Yiddish word. It means a person of character, dignity, honor, integrity. And so we're going through different Bible characters. We just sent out a Bible study moment about Daniel, Daniel 6, about being a man of integrity or a woman of integrity. So that's what we're doing with the Bible study moments. If you're interested in becoming a kitchen table partner, all you have to do is call 888-644-7122. That's 888-644-7122. Or you can also go to openlineradio.org. While you're there at openlineradio.org, you might take a look. There's a link there to an upcoming event. It's an Alaska cruise. If you want to study the Word of God and the glory of creation with Carl from Carl and Crew in the morning, or with me and with Micah Tyler, who will be doing worship on that cruise. We're going to do it next June, and you can click on the link. It's a banner on the openlineradio.org page. Those are some of the things that you need to know coming up. And we're going to talk right now to James in Florida, listening on WKES. Welcome to Open Line, James. How can I help you?
6: Pastor, it's an honor to talk with you. My question is pertaining to Noah's Ark, and did it really take 120 years to build? Because there is nowhere in Scripture that I know stating that Noah actually built an ark in a 120-year period. Is that true?
0: I don't know. I'm looking here. I'm taking a look, and it says that where are you getting the 120 years from? That's what I'm wondering.
6: I've heard it over the years when you're in the pulpit, you know, the pastors are saying, you know, 120 year period is when Noah's saying repent, and finally those floodwaters came, and you know, that's basically where the 120 years comes from.
0: Well, it says in Genesis 8:13, in the 601st year, in the first month, on the first day of the month, the water that had covered the earth was dried up. So it ends there in the 601st year in the first month. And so that's when they get out of the ark. I'm trying to see if it gives us any other dates.
6: In Genesis chapter 7, verse 6, states that Noah was 600 years old when the floodwaters came on the earth,
0: yep.
6: Which means Noah just finished building the ark.
0: And, yeah, I understand that. What I'm looking at is does it state what date it was when God told him to build the ark?
6: I'm asking.
0: I'm looking at it with you. I'm looking at Genesis 6 right now. It doesn't appear, but I may be, you know, be wrong.
6: Chapter 7, verse 6.
0: I understand that, but I'm looking at chapter 6 when God told Noah to build the ark. That's where I'm looking, because it's not a matter of when did he get in the ark or when did he get out of the ark, unless we know when he began to build the ark. Do you understand what I'm saying?
6: Correct.
0: And I'm looking here, and I don't see it. So I'll do a little bit more research and see if I can find out why people say it's 120 years. But off the top of my head, I never counted.
6: In a lighthearted manner, I was going to present my case to you as a lawyer, and you the judge, and I was, as if we were standing before you in a court of law, to challenge that 120-year period, but your screen caller told me I couldn't do that.
0: Well, no, you can't, but there's no need to do it with me, because, you know, here's one of the things that I mean, that would be an interesting insight. I like to look at Bible chronology if it's there, but sometimes people make all sorts of guesses, and, you know, there may be something to it. It says that Noah was 600 years old when the flood came on the earth, when the flood came and the water covered the earth. But it doesn't say he was 480 years old when he began to build the ark. So that's what I'm looking for.
6: Yeah.
0: So,
6: well, where I found my information, may I be honest with you and let you know where I found my information?
0: Well, you better than lying, I guess. So, yeah.
6: True. Okay. There are books that are not part of the Bible but are being referenced in the Bible, such as the Book of Jasher. And as a footnote, it's the only book that I would even consider bringing up since it's mentioned in the Holy Scriptures. Like, for example,
0: there's a lot of things mentioned in the Holy Scriptures that you wouldn't use as authoritative. That's kind of silly. I mean, Paul quotes Greek philosophers in Acts 17. Doesn't mean I'm going to consider those philosophers, except for what Paul says that they said, as authoritative. I mean, Paul says that one of their own philosophers says of the Cretans that all Cretans are liars. Now, I don't think all Cretans are liars. He's just quoting what a Cretan philosopher said. So the fact that the Book of Jasher is mentioned, we don't really have the Book of Jasher, and it's silly to even use the Book of Jasher. So, listen, James, let's leave it at this. I'll take a look and see where the idea of 120 years to build the ark. And otherwise, if we don't know, we don't know. I'll let you know next week, okay? Okay. Thanks for listening. Appreciate it. Okay. We're going to, another chronology question. Ready? Jim in Smyrna, Tennessee, listening on WXCM. Welcome to Open Line, Jim. How can I not help you? Because I'm not sure I know all these chronology questions.
7: Well, our pastor mentioned that he's preaching on David and Jonathan. And he said most people think that David and Jonathan were about the same age and that he had found some information. He did not tell us where, that Jonathan might have been 15 to 20 years older.
0: Yeah, that's kind of artificial intelligence says it. They have no way of knowing because there's no age markers. It's just that Jonathan was already a soldier when David comes on the scene, and David was just a teenager. So people think he was a fully adult man, making him around when David, if David's like 17 when he slit 16 or 17 when he slew Goliath, then if Jonathan was already an active soldier, he was 30 or 35. And so people think that. That's the only basis for it. Okay, well, that's the answer. I'm sorry we lost you, Eric. No, Eric's coming up. Let's talk to Eric in Texas, listening on 95.9. Welcome to Open Line, Eric. How can I help you?
8: Hi, can you hear me?
0: Yeah, I sure can.
8: Hey, at the beginning, when you gave us the phone number, you had mentioned like you're a biblical scholar. And my question.
0: Wait. I'm like a biblical scholar. You're right. I am not really a biblical scholar. I am just like one. I try my best. How can I help you?
8: My question is, where do we get the reliability of the Torah from? Like, how can we know that the Torah reading today is the same Torah that Jesus was reading?
0: Why would you doubt that?
8: Well, say I have some friends that, well, Jesus is my Lord. He's awesome. But say I have some friends that are like, hey, like, where does this even come from? And I'm like, oh, that's a good question.
0: Well,
8: and then I hear a man on the radio who says that. Or
0: do you believe the Hebrew scriptures are God's word?
8: Yeah, absolutely. Yeah.
0: Do you think we have an authoritative Old Testament now when we open our Bibles?
8: Yeah, absolutely. Yeah.
0: Okay. So you want to know why I believe that. Okay, good. First of all, here's why I believe the Hebrew Bible is authoritative, because the Lord Jesus called it that. He said, your word is truth. And at that point, when the Lord Jesus said that during his ministry in the high priestly prayer, there was no New Testament written. So when he talks about God's word being truth, what is he talking about? He is talking about the Old Testament. When he writes, when he says in John chapter 5 that you read Moses, the Torah, for you think those words have life. But then he faults them not for reading the Torah, but for not really fully believing it. Because if you believed Moses, you'd believe me, for he wrote of me. So Jesus taught Moses was writing, wrote those scriptures in an authoritative way. So the Lord Jesus believed in the Hebrew Bible. You can just go through everything he says about the scriptures. He said at the beginning of his public ministry, he reads Isaiah 61, and he says, today God's word is fulfilled in your hearing. And so he affirms the authority of scripture. When Paul says in 2 Timothy 3 that all scripture is inspired, what is he really essentially talking about? He's talking about the Hebrew Bible when he says that, not just what he or Luke or Matthew have written. He's talking about all scripture, essentially the Hebrew Bible. Now, what we've done is we've done text critical studies. There are some really important things that we have found, like the Dead Sea Scrolls. You know, really the earliest Hebrew Bible we have are from Bibles are from about 1000 AD. So we think, well, are those really accurate? Well, you know what Jewish scribes were like. They were very, very careful in copying the scriptures. And then we found among the Dead Sea Scrolls a copy of the entire Isaiah scroll. And it is 99.9% the same as the Isaiah scroll that, or Isaiah in the Hebrew Bibles that we have from 1000 AD. And this takes it back another 1,000 to more than 1,000, actually 1,200 years earlier to the Isaiah scroll. So we understand from this example that the scribes of Israel were very meticulous in copying the Hebrew scriptures. So not only do we know that in the New Testament, the Lord Jesus affirmed the scriptures, not only do we know in the Old Testament that Moses said he was writing under the authority of God, but on the superintending of God, the Lord Jesus affirmed that, Paul affirmed that, and then we have the accuracy of the transmission of that text from about 200 BC all the way up to 1000 AD. Does that help at all?
8: That was such an awesome answer. Thank you so much.
0: Okay, well, I'll try to be a better scholar next time, okay? There we go. Yeah, I always think it's funny. I try to tell people, not a scholar, just a Bible student, and that's the best way we can be. We'll be right back with the mailbag in just a moment, so don't go away. This is Open Line with Michael Ray Delman.
9: 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More Open Line in a moment. My name is Joe Pitt, and Proverbs 22:6, you know it, train up a child in the way he should go. The world is changing fast, and as a new dad, I'm reminding myself constantly God's truth remains steady. And discipleship for my child isn't about having perfect answers. It's about that child watching me and picking up little things that I do. So I need to remember to model my life anchored in Christ and show grace when mistakes occur.
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12: I'm Steve O'Dell with Mission Network News. Lebanon and Israel held a seventh round of talks in Rome this week amid ongoing Israeli strikes in southern Lebanon and Hezbollah's refusal to disarm. Heart for Lebanon's Camille Melki says the talks dealt with Lebanese prisoners held by Israel, proposed pilot zones, and military operations. Pilot zones involve villages within Israel's so-called yellow line.
13: Basically, the pilot zones are a test. Israel would withdraw from small areas that it has occupied in southern Lebanon. The Lebanese army comes in and fills that vacuum. And then the Lebanese government would bestow its leadership and control over those areas.
12: Help Heart for Lebanon demonstrate the love of Christ to people displaced by fighting at missionnews.org. And having the right tools makes any job easier. Unfolding Word just created an entire toolkit for church-centric Bible translators. Unfolding Word's Mark Flood says Foundations BT is a growing library of open-licensed, just-in-time tools, training, and resources. Translators need the tools for pioneer efforts.
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0: 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And joining me right now for the FEBC mailbag is Tricia McMillan. She's the supervising producer of OpenLine. I'm so glad to see you, Tricia.
15: I'm glad to see you, too.
0: Well, we've got a lot of questions, and I think that we should just head right in.
15: All right, let's do it. David in Georgia listens to WMVV, and he's wondering about 1 Chronicles 4, 9 and 10, which talks about Jabez. So the verse says, Jabez was more honorable than his brothers. His mother named him Jabez and said, I gave birth to him in pain. Jabez called out to the God of Israel, if only you would bless me, extend my border, let your hand be with me and keep me from harm so that I will not cause any pain. And God granted his request. So do we know any additional information about Jabez?
0: We know there was a book written called The Prayer of Jabez about 25, 30 years ago. And boy, that was a big seller. It was a little bitty book. Yeah, that's it. I think it's, well, first of all, let's deal with the location in 1 Chronicles 2:55. That's what he asked about. It says there in 1 Chronicles 2:55, the families and scribes who lived in Jabez, and it talks about which families lived there. No one knows if that was separate from the character that's mentioned in chapter 4 or if the town got its name from that character, because this is just talking about locations and it's not necessarily chronological. It may very well be that Jabez settled someplace and it became his town and that's where it's from in the area of Judah. But we don't know. And then the other question is here in 1 Chronicles 4:9, it says in verse 9, Jabez was more honorable than his brothers. You read that.
15: Mm-hmm.
0: And his mother named him Jabez and said, I gave birth to him in pain. Jabez, Yabetz, means he causes pain. Imagine naming your kid pain in the neck. That's sort of what it is. And many, many years ago, I heard a therapist giving a talk, and they said that one of the negative things that parents can do, this is when I had little kids, I was listening, is to script your children. Tell them, you're going to be a difficult spouse. You'll be a bad wife. You'll be a bad husband. And I thought about all this kind of scripting that we can do. What's wrong with you, we say to our kids. There's nothing wrong with our kids. They're acting just like kids. And so this therapist was talking about not scripting your kids. Well, I think the ultimate case of being scripted was Jabez, because he was called a pain. That you're difficult, you're a pain. And so it seems to me that what this is saying is that Jabez cried out to the God of Israel and said, can we overcome the script my mom gave me? That I wouldn't be a pain, but that you would bless me, extend my border, and let your hand be with me and keep me from harm so that I will not cause any pain, so that I won't be a pain, but that you would bless me. And I think that was such a great thing. I think that when we feel scripted by our families, by how we were raised, and so many people in their 50s and 60s and 70s are trying to figure that out. The answer doesn't lie in bitterness. It lies in calling on God to write the script for our lives. And I think that's what Jabez did. I think that's the best lesson. Do we know anything else about him? That's the question of this David. No, that's all we know about him. Here's what we know, that God overcame the script in his lives, in his life, and we can as well, and to give him a good script.
15: Yeah.
0: Let God write the script of our lives.
15: Yeah. How encouraging, too, that he can do that. Like, you look at other families, even Joseph, like Joseph in the Old Testament. Like, that script that God was able to bring him out of, and how he brought his people out because of this work that he did in Joseph's life, and ways that even there will be believers that you know, you see their family and you see them and you say, wow. And they say, by the grace of God, like God is the one who brought me out and broke those family dysfunctions.
0: Yep, exactly. Yeah. I love that. Don't you?
15: Yeah, I do. Okay, thanks for that question, David. Susan in New York listens to WGLY and is looking at Melchizedek in Hebrews 7. Jesus is said to be a priest in the order of Melchizedek. And she understands the comparison that Jesus is a priest forever. But she's wondering where Melchizedek came from. Was he a theophany? So who is he and where does he fit into God's plan?
0: He just appears, Melchizedek appears out of nowhere in the book of Genesis in chapter 14. It's after Abraham went and delivered his nephew Lot, who had been kidnapped. And because of that, he's now returning and he's had this great victory, Abram and his 360 men. And he's, amazingly, he's following what God would have him do. He doesn't want to get any benefit from what he's taken, but he's giving it to the men, the spoils of war, so to speak. And then it says that Abram returned from defeating Chedor Laomar, and the kings who were with him. The king of Sodom went out to meet him in the valley of Shaveh. That is the king's valley. So he's coming back from the battle. Then Melchizedek, king of Salem, brought out bread and wine. He was a priest to God Most High. Well, what do we see? Melchizedek. It means king of righteousness. He's king of Salem, which is the city of Jerusalem, is Yerushalayim, but in its ear, which is city of Shalem. That's what it means. And so he's probably the king of a city state called Salem or Jerusalem. He's the king of Jerusalem before David had it. This is the time of Abraham, between 2800, 1800 BC. That's when Abraham was. Anyway, Melchizedek brings out bread and wine, which is the food of worship, even in the Old Testament, before we used it, bread and wine for the Lord's table. Bread and wine was the food of worship. He brings out the food of worship, and it says that he was a priest to God Most High. So apparently, Abraham wasn't the only one who knew the God of Abraham, Isaac, and Jacob, but he knew this one, and he blessed him, and Abraham paid tithes to him. It says in verse 20 that after Melchizedek blessed him, Abraham gave him a tenth of everything of the spoils he had taken. Then he disappears. He appears out of nowhere. He disappears into history. We don't know anything about him. He's mentioned again in Psalm 110. In Psalm 110, it says that there would be a coming king one day, the Messianic king, who will sit at the right hand of the Father. And then in verse 4, the center of the psalm, the Lord has sworn and will not take it back. Forever you are a priest like Melchizedek. So it is saying you are going, the Messianic king will come and he will be like Melchizedek. How so? Because Melchizedek was a priest king. And one of the things the book of the Torah teaches us is that the Davidic king couldn't possibly also be the priest. And so when Messiah comes, he's not going to be a Levitical priest. He's going to be a Melchizedekian priest from that order of priesthood. He'll be a priest king. And then he shows up again pretty big in the book of Hebrews. And that's what we know about him. And so the question is, was he a theophany? Back in Genesis 14, when he appears to Abraham, was he a manifestation of God? Was he a Christophany, an appearance of the Messiah before his incarnation? I don't think so. When we read Hebrews 7, it says of this king, he was without father, mother, or genealogy, meaning he just appears out of nowhere. We don't know who his father was. We don't know who his mother was. We don't know what his genealogy was. Having neither beginning of days nor end of life. We don't know about his birth. Doesn't mean that he didn't have a beginning of days, but he just appears out of nowhere, and we don't know about his birth. We don't know about his death. But then it says, but made like, literally, or resembling the Son of God. So we know Jesus' mother and father, but we know that as the God-man, he has no beginning or end, the deity. He has no genealogy. He's the forever God. And so in that sense, the Lord Jesus is made like, resembling Melchizedek. So he was a pattern, a picture of what the Messiah would be like. That's who Melchizedek was.
16: Okay. Okay. All right. Thank you.
0: Yeah. You know, we're going to take a break.
16: All right.
0: But, people think that the mysterious Melchizedek somehow is unimportant. No, he's important because Messiah is a priest. He's a king priest like Melchizedek. He intercedes for us and he rules over us. That's the great thing about the Lord Jesus. So, well, we're going to come back with more questions in just a bit. Thanks, Tricia, for joining me. I'm Michael Rydelnik. This is Open Line on Moody Radio.
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0: And we're back. Welcome back to Open Line. I'm Michael Rydelnik. I'm so glad to be with you again today. And I wanted to tell you about the Chosen People Ministries offer. It's a book called Israel, the Jewish People, and Jesus. So grateful that Chosen People has partnered with Moody Radio to bring you Open Line from day one of this program. And they've noticed that there is a real serious problem out there with hatred of the Jewish people exploding, with misunderstanding of God's promises to Israel, with hostility to the state of Israel. 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And so they've provided a booklet called Israel, the Jewish People, and Jesus. Israel, the Jewish People, and Jesus, Beloved for the Sake of the Fathers. It's yours free. All you have to do is go to our website, openlineradio.org. Scroll down till you see the link that says a free gift from Chosen People Ministries. And when you click on that, you'll be taken to a page where you can sign up for your own copy of Israel, the Jewish People, and Jesus. Now, along with that, there's the summit we're having at Moody Bible Institute this November 7th. Moody has also noticed the serious problem, not just of exploding anti-Semitism, but that it's coming very often now, all of a sudden, from people who profess to be followers of Jesus, and they are not reflecting the love of God as seen for the Jewish people in Scripture, but a hostility that used to be prevalent among Christians in ancient times, but is now back. And so we are calling a summit on the new Christian anti-Semitism, and it's November 7th. If you'd like to join us for this really important time, I'll be speaking. Everett Piper will be speaking, and others. So William Washington, Mark Yarbrough from Dallas Seminary. It's going to be a really important day. There'll be workshops. It'll mobilize us to stand against this evil that's rearing its ugly head again. So go to moodyconferences.com/summit. You can register there and be part of this important day, November 7th at Moody Bible Institute. We're going to talk to Jason in Ohio, listening on WCRF. Welcome to Open Line, Jason. How can I help you?
25: Thank you so much for taking my call. In light of what you were saying about the hatred towards the Jewish people, I just find it amazing that love your neighbor as yourself has been forgotten. So just a sidebar.
0: Mm-hmm.
25: My question is, in light of Colossians 1:22, which says you are holy and blameless as you stand without a single fault, and then James 3 that says those who teach will be judged more strictly. We know there's other scripture verses that there's no condemnation. How do I apply that? How do I get a more understanding of James and what he's trying to say?
0: Well, first of all, Colossians 1:22, when it says that we stand blameless, that's positionally. in the Messiah Jesus, God sees his righteousness, that's imputed righteousness. It's not talking about that any of us can be perfect. 1 John 1 is very clear. If anyone says he doesn't have sin, he's lying. He's making God a liar. We all sin. That's talking about believers. And so when it talks about us being blameless and perfect, that's the imputed righteousness of the Messiah. But God looks at our lives as well. We're going to be judged one day, believe it or not, the judgment seat of the Messiah, the Bema seat. Our works will be judged, and we will either receive reward or suffer loss of reward. So it's very clear that God recognizes that some of us are serving effectively and building with, according to 1 Corinthians 3, with precious gems, with silver, gold. Others are building with wood, hay, straw, and their works will be burned up. So those are metaphors, but that's what it's talking about. Then when we look at the life of a leader has to be not perfect, but has to live a life that's committed and faithful and recognizes his flaws and apologizes for them, confesses those to God and confesses them to others when they offend them. Just has to be a person that lives a righteous life, not a perfect life. Isn't that what that's talking about?
25: It does. It makes some sense. I had found, you know, as the scriptures say, there's no condemnation. I know that we will stand before the Lord and have to give an account. Is that basically what we're talking about?
0: I'm just saying that if a leader, you're talking here in James 3 about those who teach the word will incur stricter judgment. We are held accountable in a more serious way than because of that role. If you read 1 Timothy 3, the role of an elder, if you read Titus 1, the role of an elder, there's a higher standard, and that's what that's saying. And if we break that higher standard, we have to be aware that one day, according to Hebrews chapter 13, elders will have to give an account. And part of that's their teaching, and we'll be held accountable for whether or not we taught faithfully or live faithfully. That's what we're told there. I hope that that's clear for you. Okay. Thanks for your call, Jason. You know, someone called earlier in the program about Noah's ark building for 120 years. I couldn't see where it came from, but my friend Larry Feldman, who is my favorite Bible teacher, he wrote me. Actually, Eva's my favorite Bible teacher, but Larry's second favorite. Anyway, Larry wrote to me and he said, maybe they're getting it from Genesis 6:3, where it says their days will be 120 years, that God says, my spirit will not strive with mankind forever because they are corrupt. Their days will be 120 years. And so maybe some people are getting the idea that Noah built the ark in 120 years, but that's not what that's talking about. It's saying that God will slow down or shorten the length of people's lives. By the way, Larry wasn't saying it was 120 years for the ark. He was just saying that's where they're getting it from. But I think that's talking about that God says, you know, people aren't going to live these lengthy days. He's going to shorten their lifespan. And when you get to the end of the Pentateuch, how old is Moses? He's 120 years old. So that's the maximum lifespan that God establishes back then. In Genesis 6:3. I don't know where they get the 120 years to build the ark, but that's something that ought to be recognized. It's probably coming from Genesis 6:3. The other thing, someone called about the flat earth in the first part of the program, and that was a good question, but I should have mentioned that in Isaiah 40:22, it says that God looks over the sphere, the circle of the earth, and the word there for circle could be translated sphere. So even in Isaiah 40, verse 22, it talks about the sphere of the earth. And the idea there is that the book of Isaiah recognized that we don't live on a flat earth, but on a round earth. And I just should have mentioned that. And one of the breaks, I began to think, oh, you know, You didn't give a complete question to that, so complete answer to that question. So I did my best now to bring it up to date. Anyway, that's the first hour. I can't believe how quickly this goes. When we come back, in the second hour, we'll be taking more of your questions. 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It's got all sorts of links for everything you're looking for. 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Second hour of Open Line is coming up straight ahead with more questions about the Bible, God, and the spiritual life. 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We'll be back in a minute.
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2: The first thought comes to my mind is not every moment can be Christmas. 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
1: but
2: for the grandkids. 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
4: 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In China, Christians are forced to comply with strict government regulations. Church leaders who refuse often face arrest. As faithful Christians gathered one night to pray in the Wenzhou City area, hundreds of police officers invaded their church building. Worshippers were forced outside and barred from entering the building. Authorities then proceeded to desecrate parts of the church, destroying the bell tower and tearing down the cross. The following day, local government officials celebrated the destruction of the church property with a commemoration ceremony and elaborate fireworks display. 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
26: Those who believe that the universe, the Earth, and everything on it are the result of mindless evolution are hard-pressed to explain the origin of intelligence. Some even try to argue that there is no such thing as intelligence, that we only think that certain things reflect intelligence. Well, as we learn more and more about the world, it takes an ever greater faith to believe in evolution. The incredible structure of DNA and how it works is just one example. Scientists have now demonstrated, though they did not intend to do so, that DNA itself is infused with intelligence. In 1994, it was discovered that DNA could be used as a computer. Since then, much has been learned about the computing power of DNA. How can DNA be used to solve the problems of, for example, finding a flight path between seven cities so that each city is visited only once? Well, to solve this old problem, researchers assigned a numerical value to individual strands of DNA. Through a series of steps, they allowed the strands of DNA to interact with each other, saving the results after each step. An electronic computer can solve a math problem with 30 clauses and 50 variables in 1.6 million steps. A DNA computer can solve the same problem in only 91 steps. DNA computers would not be possible unless intelligence was built into the very fabric of the creation. Only our all-wise creator could have been responsible for this.
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0: Hello, friends. It's time for the second hour of Open Line with me, Michael Ray Delnick. I'm Professor Emeritus of Jewish Studies and Bible at Moody Bible Institute, and this is Moody Radio's Bible Study Across America. It's where Moody answers your questions about the Bible, God, and the spiritual life. 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You can also post your question by going to openlineradio.org. That's our website. You can click on the link that says Ask Michael a Question, fill out the form. Your question will then be added to an upcoming Bible FEBC mailbag. Well, we are going to go right back to the phones, and we're going to talk to David in Painesville, Ohio, listening on WCRF. Does anyone really want to live in Painesville, David? That's what I'm wondering. What do you think?
1: There were 1,000 people live here.
0: Okay, well, I hope it's not too painful. How can I help you today, David?
1: Romans 13, 1 to 3. There is no power but of God. The power should be ordained of God. So you resist the power, you resist ordinance of God, and you're damned to hell.
0: Wait, I don't see it. Where's the damned to hell?
1: Okay, verse 2.
0: David doesn't say damned to
1: damnation.
0: Hell.
1: Damnation. What's the damnation? Where are you going to go for damnation?
0: No, it doesn't say damnation. It says judgment on themselves.
1: Verse 2, here I've got the King James. It says,
0: well, that's the problem. You've got the King James. But here's what it says. So then, the one who resists authority is opposing God's command, and those who oppose it will bring judgment on themselves. Not damnation, not hell. Judgment can find a variety of ways. Could be at the judgment seat of Christ. But what's your question about this?
1: The powers that be are ordained of God. There is no power but of God. Hitler, he was ordained of God. He's a power to be. The powers be are ordained of God. There is no power but of God.
0: And so tell me what you're asking, just to be clear, David.
1: Yeah.
0: Is it okay to be part of the French Resistance, for example, during the World War II? Was it okay for Germans to resist Hitler during World War II? Or any evil government? Is that okay? Or do we just say God's in charge of this evil government and he brought this evil and no one can resist it? Is that what we're saying? Well, I don't think so. Look what it's saying here. It says what the purpose of rulers are. For rulers are not a terror to good conduct, but to bad. Do you want to be unafraid of authority? Do what is good and you will have its approval. For government is God's servant for your good, not for murder. And therefore, if you do wrong, be afraid, because it does not carry the sword for no reason. It is clear in this verse that government is not without limits. They can't be an evil government. The purpose of government is to protect the innocent and punish

0: 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I'm Michael Rydelnik. 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I think you're going to really appreciate what they're doing and also see what God is doing in the world through them. That's febc.org. And joining me right now is supervising producer of Open Line, Tricia McMillan. She's the person that makes it all happen. I appreciate you so much, Tricia. Glad you're here with me.
1: Me too. Glad to be here.
0: Yeah. So what have we got here in our question bag here, our mailbag?
1: Okay. Lori in Florida listens to WKES and has some questions about New Testament people, James and John. Mm-hmm. These names get used frequently in different books. And so she wants to understand who is who and are they the same people? So which James did Herod kill by the sword in Acts 12:2? Also, James is the brother of John. Is that the Sons of Thunder? Is John the one who labels himself as the disciple Jesus loved? Is that the same one? Is he one of the Sons of Thunder? Later in Acts 12, you've got Saul and Barnabas taking John with them, who's also called Mark. Can you help with the confusion on the James and John and who's who?
0: Sure. Let's start with the very first question, which is really not in order, but James, the brother of John, are these the Sons of Thunder? James and John were brothers. And by the way, the name James is just found in the King James, and then it's been carried over. The Greek text actually has his name not as James, but as Jacobus, Jacob.
1: Oh.
0: And everywhere you see James, it's actually Jacob.
1: Okay.
0: Just so you know.
1: Okay.
0: But when the King James was translated, there was a king on the throne, and they wanted to give him some honor. So everywhere they saw Jacob, they used the Scottish name James. Did you know that?
1: I may have heard that before, but I did not remember it.
0: Yeah.
1: So just to add more confusion.
0: So Jacob and John would have been Yochanan. Very common Hebrew names, Jacob and Yochanan, Yaakov, the Yochanan. So they were both the sons of Zebedee, and they were nicknamed by the Lord Jesus, the Sons of Thunder, because of their angry, explosive tempers. And I used to always think that probably they went around on, they were fishermen, they were rough guys, and they had leather tunics on their camels, on their backs while they rode their camels, and it had a lightning bolt on the back, and it said Sons of Thunder, like they were part of a gang. So that's James and John. And James was indeed the son of Zebedee, the son of thunder, who Herod killed by the sword in Acts 12. John was indeed the disciple whom Jesus loved, the beloved disciple who wrote the Gospel of John.
1: And then 1 John, 2 John, 3 John, and Revelation?
0: Exactly. Yes.
1: Okay.
0: And then the James who wrote the book of James in the New Testament was not this James. He was dead already when that book was written, the James that Herod killed by the sword, the son of thunder. He didn't write the epistle of James. Who did? The brother of the Lord Jesus, also Jacob, the half-brother of the Lord Jesus. He is the one that took over in Acts 15, becomes the leader of the church in Jerusalem, and leads, in Acts 12, he takes over when Peter says, report these things to James, and he gets out of town. And then in Acts 15, Jacob, who presides over the Jerusalem Council, that's the brother of the Lord Jesus. He was not one of the 12. Okay. And he is the one that also wrote the epistle of James. So we got another James I'm answering that they didn't ask about, but people want to know if he gets killed in Acts 12, who's the guy that shows up in Acts 15 leading the council? That's the brother of the Lord Jesus. Okay.
1: Okay.
0: Half brother. And then So we've got James, we've got John. What about John Mark, who they took along, who bailed? That is not the same John as John the beloved disciple. It is John Mark. This is the one who listened. What we know about him through church history and tradition is he went with the apostle Peter to Rome. He heard Peter give a summary of the story of Jesus in a sermon, a public sermon to a crowd, wrote it down, and that's the Gospel of Mark. So that's who John Mark is. But he is not John, the beloved disciple, who wrote the Gospel of John.
1: Would he also have been Jacob?
0: No, Yochanan, John.
1: Oh, John sorry, Mark. John. Oh, yeah. Sorry. Yeah.
0: Now, here's the thing. People say, why are these names used over and over again? Multiple James, multiple John. Jewish people were very poor in the first century. They could only afford a few names. No, that's not why. They were just very common names. Just like when I went to school as a kid, first grade, kindergarten, I was always surprised how many Michaels there were. This mm-hmm. It's the number one baby boom name. I was a baby boomer born in the peak of the baby boom. And so we had Michael 1, Michael, or Michael R, Michael D, Michael, you know, L. We went by the first letter of our last name as an initial to go, because we had usually 4 or 5 Michaels in my class of 30 students.
1: Right.
0: So,
1: and it's still a popular name.
0: Yeah. Well, that's what it was. Yaakov, Yochanan, those were very popular names. That's why there's so many of them.
1: So we need a James Z and a John Z.
0: Yeah, exactly. That's it. And then what you have is women's names that were also repeated a lot. All the Marys in the New Testament, that's Miriam in Hebrew. And so we have all these Miriams. It's just, I like to say we are very poor people. We can't afford names. We have limited number. So.
1: Okay.
0: Yeah.
1: So much the way that we have popular names and we get those lists every year.
0: Yep.
1: These were the names of the day and are still popular names.
0: Yep, exactly.
1: All right. Thank you. I hope, Lori, I hope that clears that up for you as you do your reading. Okay. Next question is from Tony in Alabama. He is looking at... He's looking at whether or not at Jesus' crucifixion, the scriptures prophesy and then show the fulfillment that Jesus' bones would not be broken. John 19:36 says, "For these things happened so that the scripture would be fulfilled. Not one of his bones will be broken." But at the Last Supper, Jesus breaks the bread and says, "This is my body." Then in 1 Corinthians 11:24. When Paul writes about it, he talks about this, and I have several several translations, and the one that Tony is talking about is the King James. I used the New King James, which says, "Take, eat, this is my body, which is broken for you. Do this in remembrance of me." Can you speak to the translation difference? I looked up the ESV. Does not have, it just says, "This is my body, which is for you. Do this in remembrance of me." Can you speak to the translation difference? And then more to Tony's question, since his bones weren't broken, what brokenness is Paul referring to here?
0: Okay. It's fairly simple. By the way, if you go back to the record of the New Testament of what the Lord Jesus said at the Last Supper. They didn't have a transcript. It's what they remembered him saying. And in Luke, the record that he received, which is, "This is my body, which is given for you," Luke 22, verse 19. And then in Matthew, it says, "This is my body." And it doesn't say, "which is given for you." It doesn't say, it leaves out that whole phrase. And then in Mark, it says, that "take, this is my body," and it doesn't say anything else. In 1 Corinthians 11:24, it says, "This is my body, which is either given, broken for you, or given, or which is for you." Here's the thing. First of all, we have a textual problem. The King James Version, the New King James Version, is based on manuscripts that are quite a bit later. And therefore, the earliest manuscripts don't say broken. They just say, which is for you. It's why most modern translations, except for the New King James, don't have which is broken for you, because it wasn't in the earliest and best manuscripts. It was only in the Byzantine manuscripts, which were quite late. And that's all they had. It was the best they had when they did the King James Version. But now we have better manuscripts. And so earlier, better. That's the reason. It's which is for you. I think that's the right reading. But let's grant that broken for you is the right reading. It's not referring to a literal broken bone. What that is saying, if it were there, and I think the King James translators would have been aware about the contradiction, allegedly, if it was talking about it literally. It's just that you've seen a person who is emotionally distraught. We use that term figuratively. We'd say, oh, he was just a broken man, right?
1: Mm-hmm.
0: It doesn't mean that he had broken bones. It meant that his spirit was broken, right? In the same way, a person who gets really beat up may not have broken bones, but is bruised and distorted and suffering, and you'd say that person is broken. Okay? And so I think it's being used in that figurative sense. If the King James Version is the right reading, it's this is my body, which is broken, beat up, will be crucified, assaulted, bloodied for you. Not talking about broken bones. So that's. But I actually think the better reading is which is for you. Now, here's the thing. We look at the alleged contradiction. We resolve it. Let's not miss the point. The point is that the Lord Jesus willingly gave himself up for us. That's what he's telling the disciples. This is my body. It's a symbol of my body is what he's saying, because it's a Passover meal. Everything's symbolic. He takes the matzah. This is a symbol of my body, which is pierced and bruised. The matzah is pierced to keep it from rising. It's bumpy the way it's cooked. And as a result, he's reminding them every time we take the Lord's Supper, I willingly, voluntarily gave myself up. He says, no man takes my life, but I lay it down willingly. And so this is what we're grateful for. If we've put our trust in Jesus, that he gave himself up for us, he died for us and rose again. And if we have not yet trusted in the Lord, when we see these words, we need to understand that he died for each and every one of us. Individually, he would have done it for any of us. He gave his life for us, so that we can be reconciled to God when we believe that he died for us and rose again. Let's not miss the point by quibbling over the text or the message of that text.
1: Thank you.
0: Mm-hmm. Yeah, I think we're going to take a break here. And if you're listening and you heard that, know that Trish and I would love for you to put your trust, but God would love for you to put your trust in the Lord Jesus with what he provided, his death and resurrection. Trust in him. He'll forgive you forever, and you'll be his child forever. We'll be right back with more questions in a moment. That was Tricia McMillan. I'm Michael Rydelnik. This is Open Line. Stay with us.
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2: Dolly Meredith was born in 1934 in Spokane, Washington. 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
0: Welcome back to Open Line. So glad that Chosen People Ministries has been partnering with Moody Radio to bring you Open Line since the very first day of the program. Chosen People Ministries is a great organization that brings the gospel to Jewish people all over the world. It's the organization I came to faith through. They are offering a book called Israel, the Jewish People, and Jesus, Beloved for the Sake of the Fathers. It's a great book because it really deals with some of the current issues today, like what's going on in Israel, how to pray for the peace of Jerusalem, how do we think about the Holocaust, questions like that. But really one of the most important parts was is the chapter on Israel, the Jewish people, and Yeshua, Jesus, why preach the gospel and how to preach the gospel to Jewish people. And so if you'd like a copy, it's yours free. Just go to our website, openlineradio.org, click on the link that says a free gift from Chosen People Ministries, and then that you can sign up for a free copy of Israel, the Jewish People, and Jesus. And also, check out this. We've noticed at Moody Bible Institute, and I think everyone else in the whole world has noticed, this explosion of anti-Semitism in the last 2 years all over the world, particularly in the United States. And not only that, but that it's different this time because it is coming from the right, not just political right, but politically, spiritually conservative people. People who say they believe the Bible, people who say they love Jesus, are somehow thinking it's justifiable as followers of Jesus to somehow hate his people. And that is just horrific, this rebirth of Christian anti-Semitism. So Moody is holding an important summit November 7th. It's going to be the summit opposing the new Christian anti-Semitism. It's an important one-day conference. Mark Yarborough of Dallas Seminary will be speaking. Everett Piper, Oklahoma Wesleyan University, will be speaking. I'll be speaking. Dr. William Washington will be speaking. It's going to be, there'll be workshops. It's going to be a very important day for education and mobilization against this new hatred, or revived hatred. So check out moodyconferences.com/summit. moodyconferences.com/summit. And we're going to go to the phones right now with Kim in Texas, listening on Keep Him Close by KHCB. Welcome to Open Line, Kim. How can I help you?
7: Hi, thank you so much for your program. My basic question is, when Jesus told the thief on the cross, "Today you'll be with me in paradise," my dad belonged to a church that is much like Deborah's from Florida a while ago that her son belonged to, where they mm-hmm. keep the Sabbath on Saturday, the feast, and all of those holy days. But when you would go to a funeral in their church, I attended sometimes, they would talk about the person is asleep. So I guess they believed in the soul sleep thing. But when you would come back at them with the question, well, what about when Jesus told the thief on the cross that today you'll be with me in paradise, they would always come back and say, no, he didn't mean today as in today. He meant today I'm telling you that, you know, you'll be with me in paradise. That's something that's always confused me. No one's ever been able to explain it. Do you have any thoughts on that?
0: Sure. Well, first of all, I think we need to read the Bible holistically. And so in 2 Corinthians 5, it says that absent from the body is what? Do you know?
7: Present.
0: present with the Lord.
7: Which I threw that at him too. But
0: you don't throw it back. Throw it at yourself. Just remember what the Bible says. You don't have to convince anyone. If they're mistaken, you know, you do your best, and if they don't want to receive it, it's okay. It's not you. All you have to do is know what you believe and defend it, and that's all. So Philippians chapter 1, what Paul says about his ministry, he says this: I'm pressured by both. I have the desire to depart and be with Christ, which is far better, but to remain in the flesh is more necessary for you. So what is Paul saying? When he dies, where is he going? He's going to be with Christ.
7: Right.
0: And that's the immaterial part of a person. The body goes to the grave. Now, 1 Thessalonians 4, this is where people get it confused, because Paul uses the euphemism of a sleep for the dead three or four different times in this passage. He says, in the same way, God will bring those who have fallen asleep through Jesus. We have no advantage over those who have fallen asleep. He's referring to the dead in Christ. And so he talks about this concerning those who are asleep. So three times he uses the word asleep for the dead. But I want you to notice this. He's saying that the dead will be resurrected before the return of Jesus. And he says in 1 Thessalonians chapter 4, he says that since we believe that Jesus died and rose again in the same way, God will bring with him, this is at the rapture, those who have fallen asleep. So their bodies may be asleep, but where are they? They're with the Lord, right?
7: Right.
0: They descend with him. So they're not soul sleeping. They're with the Lord. Now, let's go back to the verse in Luke that you're talking about. There's no comma there. So we get to put it in. Now, what's the point of saying, I tell you today? Meaning, I'm telling you today. Of course he's telling him today. That's when they are. I would never say to you, I'm telling you today the answer to this question. Of course I'm telling it to you today. We're talking today. That's a meaningless response. But what he does say is, I tell you, truly, truly, I tell you, today, now that answers his question, you'll be with me in paradise. He says, remember me when you come into your kingdom. The question he says, remember when? He gives him a time. He asks for a time. And what does the Lord say? Today you'll be with me in paradise. So, Kim, that's the best answer. And I hope it gives you encouragement that this soul sleep is not what the Bible teaches. Okay, Kim? Thanks for your call. That's the program for the week. Can't believe it's over. So glad you listened in. Thanks to the team here, Lisa, Tricia, Omar, Simon. Thanks for all you guys do. Keep in touch with Open Line by checking out our website, openlineradio.org. It's got all the links you're looking for. Keep reading the Bible. We'll talk about it next week. Open Line with Dr. Michael Rydelnik is a production of Moody Radio, a ministry of Moody Bible Institute. 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
11: 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Galatians 5:1 declares, "It is for freedom that Christ has set us free. 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That is liberty." 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
12: After you've lived your life and somebody visits the cemetery where you're buried, what will your cemetery stone say about you? If I could do it all over again, Christian leaders share the most important lessons of their lives. Dr. Tony Evans is a pastor, speaker, author, and widely syndicated radio and television broadcaster. Has he thought about what he wants on his tombstone?
13: Yes, and what I would like is that he knew God and helped others to know him too. He knew God and helped others to know him too.
12: Dr. Tony Evans. Evangelist Ron Hutchcraft has given thought to this question of tombstones.
14: You know, my dad's just says husband, father. That would be good. And I love David's tombstone, if you could put it that way, in Acts 13. It says, "David served the Lord's purpose in his generation, and then he fell asleep." That's a pretty good tombstone for anybody. He served the Lord's purpose in his generation. Is there any better reason for life?
12: Bob Moeller is the founder of For Keeps Ministries. And what has this marriage expert considered putting on his own tombstone?
0: I've already thought about that, and it's not, I think it was W.C. Fields said, "I'd rather be in Philadelphia." I think what I would say is he loved the Lord his God with all his heart, soul, mind, and strength, and he loved his neighbor as himself.
12: That's author and conference speaker Dr. Bob Moeller. He and his wife Cheryl have founded For Keeps Ministries. Now, what about you? What would you like written on your tombstone? And is the life that you're living now reflective of what you say you'd like on that tombstone? Something to think about, right? This has been a production of Moody Radio, a ministry of Moody Bible Institute, based on the book, If I Could Do It All Over Again.
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0: Stefano has traveled the world with a passion to demonstrate the love of Christ. His special calling is to love Jewish people and point them to their Messiah. As you can imagine, he's got some interesting stories to tell. Coming up, you'll get an update on people he's met, strategies he's using, and ways to pray. Plus, we'll cover all the headlines from the Middle East and answer some intriguing Bible questions. Welcome to The Land and the Book. Your host, a lifelong student of the Middle East, Dr. Charlie Dyer, and I'm John Gager. Charlie, as usual, there is no shortage of fog in the news covering Israel and the Middle East, right?
1: You're absolutely right, John.
0: We're going to get to all of that in a moment. First, though, as believers, there's a great need for us to share the gospel with the Jewish people. In fact, many of our listeners faithfully pray and partner with ministries doing just that. But what if you could personally take part in bringing the gospel to Jewish people?
1: Yeah, and that's why our friends at Life and Messiah would love the opportunity to get believers involved in Jewish ministry. 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That's lifeinmessiah.org.
0: Thank you, Charlie. And now a look at current events from the Middle East. After announcing an imminent attack on Iran, President Trump then canceled that attack at the last moment. Are the president's ever-changing threats just empty words, or could there be something more strategic in his apparent course reversals?
1: Yeah, our problem is we don't have access to all the information we need to form a clear picture. You know, different media sources pick and choose the data that matches their narrative. And some of that data comes from individuals who have political, economic, or religious interest in how the story is presented and shaped. A good approach is to be reading a wide range of sources right now. It's also possible that President Trump's threats have been bluffs, using the art of the deal, so to speak, to force Iran to back down. But even if that's not the case, could the pattern of threats followed by later walking back those threats lead Iran to believe the U.S. wasn't able or willing to act? However, it's possible this most recent pause was actually in response to back-channel negotiations. Iran's denial of any negotiations likely points to divisions within their leadership, with one group negotiating while another denies the negotiations are taking place. The fact that Saudi Arabia and the other Gulf states encouraged President Trump to return to diplomacy could have been prompted by signals from inside Iran. But let me add, after all of that, a third possibility. It's possible this pattern of threats and strikes, followed by pauses and negotiations, could be part of a deliberate U.S. plan to keep Iran off guard. It does seem the U.S. has pushed for negotiations, but then pivots back to threats of attack if Iran begins stalling. Applying sufficient military pressure lets Iran know the U.S. is serious, and then being willing to put up with criticism when strikes are called off is more quiet diplomacy and looking at the bigger picture from the U.S. part. So in addition to reading widely, what I would suggest is that people look for patterns of behavior. Where else can we go to make sense of all the confusion? Well, here's three possibilities. First, keep focusing on the Strait of Hormuz. Will Iran be able to close it off with its threats, or can U.S. military pressure keep oil and other goods flowing? Second, listen for details on Iran's nuclear program. Will Pickaxe Mountain be bombed, or will Iran allow the International Atomic Energy Association to resume monitoring its facilities? And finally, watch for information on Iran's proxies, Hezbollah, the Houthis, and Hamas. Are they being resupplied by Iran, or are they being isolated by the West and by the Gulf states? Now, we need to look beyond the rhetoric and focus on what's actually taking place on the ground.

0: 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Coming up, Climbing for Christ on The Land and the Book.
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2: Some of you, when God called you to your dream, you were so prideful, puffed up, egotistical, self-centered that God couldn't use you. So he's got to break you, humble you, strip you of your egocentric life. And then finally, when you think now that you have nothing to give, God says, now I can use you because there's less of you and more of me. Now you're walking in humility. This is exactly where God wanted you. You think you're disqualified, but God says, now finally you're qualified. You think it's over, and God says, no, it's just starting. You think I'm broken down, now I don't have anything to offer. No, God says, now it's exactly where I want you, because finally you're less of yourself and you know your weakness, and now you're more dependent on me, and that's exactly what I want to do. That's how I can use you. Thank God that some of you are just getting to the point where God can use you in a mega way.
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3: This is Carter Conlon. John chapter 5 and verse 8. Jesus said to the man, "Rise, take up your bed and walk." You know, something had to stir in that man. He'd been lying there for 38 years. For 38 years, he couldn't walk. But the living water coming from the mouth of Jesus Christ stirred something within him. I don't know how he got up. I don't know if he leapt to his feet or slowly rose up, but I know that he got up. He took his bed under his arm and started walking. The same God who stirred that man is still able to stir hearts today. He's still able to awaken faith where hopelessness has lived for years. When God begins to stir your heart, don't ignore his voice. Respond in faith and take the step he's asking you to take. Whatever place of hopelessness you've been lying in can't keep you anymore. Take up your bed and walk. It's now time to pray.

0: here in Seattle, we see trucks almost on a daily basis that say next day delivery is our love language. And they need to have the name Gary Chapman after the end of that because they're stealing that phrase. But it is so ubiquitous and has helped so many people. And it's the kind of message that I think is only divinely given. I don't. I love Gary. Yes. Gary, I know you're smart, but you're not that smart.
1: there's also a sense of the sacred about this deep insight that Gary has shared with couples. And I don't think there's ever been a couple we've worked with that hasn't intuitively and instantly felt their eyes of their heart opened when you shared this concept.
0: Yeah, and when we were tossing around this title of the love language that matters most, you know, how do you do kind of the next step in the five love language revolution? How do you, you know, 2.0, how do you take this deeper and further for people? We were tossing around titles and so forth, and Leslie and I were at a restaurant here in our own city, and I had a little piece of paper on the table, and it said the title, The Love Language That Matters Most. And the server, she saw that, and she said, oh, we love the love languages here at this restaurant. And I said, what do you mean? She said, everybody has read this book here. I said, really? And she said, but what is it? I said, what's what? She said, what's the love language that matters most? I said, oh, okay. She said, is it mine? Mine's touch. Is it touch? Is it touch? And I said, well, maybe. I said, the love language that matters most is the love language of the person in front of you. And she put her pad and pencil down on the paper. She was dramatic. And she said, oh, my goodness, that's it. That's it. And I said, Gary, we got a title here.
2: And I think that's one of the things, you know, about it is that sometimes people have read the original book and they're really thinking more about themselves than they are about the other person. And this is my love language. Now, you know, you need to speak it, you know. And so they're and they might speak the other person's language, hoping they're going to return. You know, it's kind of a selfish approach to things. But even from the beginning, I had the idea, I wouldn't have put it this way, that the most important love language is the love language of the other person, your partner or the good close friend or whatever. This is going to help folks who really want to be effective in communicating their love.
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7: For many of us, schedules change in the summer, which can make having consistent time in the Scriptures more difficult. But the Bible says the Word is a lamp to our feet and a light to our path. 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I'm here

0: Josiah Queen on Moody Radio. Hi, it's Bill Meyer with a Christian artist update to share with you. The brother-sister group Kane was at a Major League Baseball game last week. In fact, they got to sing the national anthem for the Tampa Bay Rays Faith Night. They even got to meet the mascot, Raymond. You can check out a fun video from their experience at the ballpark on their Facebook reel.
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0: This is Bible Q&A with John MacArthur, and this is Denny Nugent with today's question. It comes from 1 Corinthians 6, verse 3, which says, believers will judge angels. Now, this passage doesn't say what the process is going to look like. So, John, I'm wondering, do other scriptures give us details on how exactly believers are going to stand in judgment of the angels?
1: Well, we don't know any more, Denny, than just what you quoted from 1 Corinthians 6, 3. I guess we could assume that if we're going to judge the angels, they're either the fallen angels or the holy angels. And there's enough breadth in the word judge to mean rule or oversee or govern that we could understand both cases. There could be a sense in which believers participate in the divine judgment of the fallen angels. There's nothing in the scripture about that as such. Perhaps more likely, we're going to have a responsibility of leading or ruling over holy angels. It isn't that they need to be ruled in the sense that there's some sin because they're forever holy. But remember that even in the incarnation, our Lord was made for a little while lower than the angels. The Bible says, and then he was exalted above the angels. And since we, in our eternal state, will be made like Christ, and we will become joint heirs with Christ, inheriting everything that he possesses, we will then inherit his authority. So we'll have authority in some way to give leadership and rule to the angels of heaven.
0: All right, thanks, John, and thanks to you for listening today to Bible Q&A with John MacArthur. If you'd like more in-depth teaching from 1 Corinthians, visit MacArthurCommentaries.com.
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0: On the night you fall in all the pieces, you can bring your lonely heart to Jesus. What if I told you that I believe it?
1: That's for King and Country, What If I Told You on Moody Radio. 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
1: Louis Marcos invites you to a dinner party in his new book. Over the years, this professor at Houston Christian University has invited international students and American students to a dinner. He has collected some of the most interesting discussions in My Apologetics Dinner Party. Now, the subtitle of his book explains his approach, which is a real-life Socratic dialogue. He lets you look over his shoulder as he listens to students and then follows up with questions intended to make them think and reevaluate their original statements. You will enjoy the banter, humor, and lively discussion, and you will learn vicariously how to respond to questions you may have heard from family, friends, neighbors, and coworkers. Chapters deal with such topics as the claims of Christ, the reliability of the Bible, and the resurrection. He also takes on questions that are more likely to be asked by a younger generation, such as, why are Christians so obsessed with sex, and how can there be only one way to God? One of the chapters addresses the questions he gets from students who want to merge East and West by talking about New Age spirituality. This book fills a real need. We have some books that can be written in a way that can be given to a non-Christian asking questions, such as Josh McDowell's book, More Than a Carpenter. Some books allow us to listen into discussions with apologetics experts. Lee Strobel's books on the case for Christ and the case for faith come to mind. Pull up a chair and learn how the professor deals with significant questions from students around the table. My Apologetics Dinner Party lets you see how to use relevant facts and key questions in any dialogue we have with other people in our lives. I'm Kirby Anderson, and that's my point of view.
2: Go deeper on topics like you just heard by visiting pointofview.net. 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
3: 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Perhaps you've lied, cheated, broken a promise. The Bible says if you confess your sin to Him, God is faithful to forgive you. He's the one who can help you start fresh, just like the sunrise on a new day. Talk to someone about it now at 888-NEED-HIM.
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1: 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Hi, it's Bill Meyer. Saw a cool post from Toby last week. He said this: some seasons feel like survival, but even here, God is faithful. Even here, he's loving me through the mess.
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4: 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Young people aren't dreaming about marriage as they did in past generations. According to the Pew Research Center, the share of Americans who are married is at the lowest point since 1920. Your sons, daughters, and grandchildren are growing up in a culture that doesn't view marriage as desirable or particularly necessary. Hi, I'm Arlene Pellicane. When I was a teenager, I filled journal after journal about the boys I liked and the quest to find Mr. Right. What can we do to make marriage more attractive to the generations that follow? The way we cherish or don't cherish our spouses will shape the homes our children will create. If our marriages are healthy, loving, and fun, our kids will get a head start toward a happy marriage for themselves. Let's proclaim to the next generation, marriage is good and designed by God.
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1: In Romans 15:13, the Bible says, "May the God of hope fill you with all joy and peace as you trust in him, so that you may overflow with hope by the power of the Holy Spirit."

0: This is FEBC Today with Ed Cannon, the president of the Far East Broadcasting Company. I'm Wayne Shepherd. Ed, FEBC is heard throughout Southeast Asia, including Thailand.
1: That's right, Wayne, and we're not only heard in the Thai language, but we also broadcast in 14 minority languages within the country of Thailand. So we know that the backgrounds of the people are very, very different. Most come from a Buddhist background, but a multitude of problems in life, not the least of which is enormous anxiety. We're going to hear now from a listener whose life has been transformed by the gospel like nothing else in the world can do.
2: Ever since I received God and confessed all my sins, I feel like I have received mercy and forgiveness from God. All my hatred and anxiety is gone. When I pray and trust in God to guide me, He does.
1: I love the simplicity with which that man condenses the gospel. He prays that he would receive God. He confesses his sins, and God changes his life. There is no solution to the anxiety in this world other than the gospel of Christ.
0: That's right.
1: 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I know you know many people who suffer with anxiety. Would you join with me in praying for them that somehow the gospel will be heard and understood so that they can live a life of peace?
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0: That's Elevation Rhythm on Moody Radio. Hi, it's Bill Meyer with a Christian artist update for you. Caleb and John released their new song, My Hope, last week. They say they've been praying the song would help reignite hope in Jesus for anyone who hears it. You can learn more about that song on their Instagram reel.
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4: 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What then shall we say to these things? 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

0: Josiah Queen on Moody Radio. Hey, can a person of deep faith fall into deep depression? Can someone who's angry at God say too much to him? On the latest episode of Insight for Living, Pastor Chuck Swindoll offers a word of grace for anyone who's ever screamed at the sky and wondered if God was listening. 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
1: You see, 2 Corinthians chapter 5 says, "Therefore, be always of good courage, knowing that while we are at home in this body, we are absent from the Lord. 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

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He's written so many great worship songs, and he's now the artist in residence at Biola University in Southern California. This is Matt Redman and the Wonderful Cross.

0: 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Again, here is Jonathan.
1: What's the point? What's the lesson? What's the scandal here? Well, the lesson is simply this. You see, it is fearfully possible for people, even for you and even for me, to be outwardly religious, but inwardly godless. It's fearfully possible. Over time, there had in Israel grown up traditions that outlined what it looked like to be a religious person. You keep these rules, these patterns of behavior, certain types of washing, certain financial commitments and so on, a whole lot of other things besides. And as long as you were ticking all the boxes of traditional necessity of outward conformity, you were deemed to be in the right, in good standing, a member of the community of the people of God. And Jesus, he looks with his x-ray vision through the veneer of religion, and he gazes into the heart, and he says, your human-made religious traditions are actually a disguise. They have become a cloak to conceal a heart that is very, very far from God. And the traditions themselves, far from honoring God, they have become a means, a mechanism, actually for dishonoring him and for flouting his word. Now, I really wish I was insightful enough and clever enough to give us a long list of religious traditions today that fit into this category. Traditions that you and I, we regularly practice that mask an inward godlessness. I'm afraid I'm not clever enough. I don't have that. I guess if I did, I'd be in a good position to try and, you know, put a stop to them within our fellowship. I don't have a list of practices that we should axe. But here's what I think we need to do with this warning, with this admonition that comes from Jesus. Here's what we need to do. We need to look within, each one of us. We need individually and personally to have a good look at our hearts. I need to look at my heart. You need to look at yours. We need to stand under the x-ray and look at the picture ourselves. What is it you see when you do that? Do you see a heart that loves the Lord Jesus, that serves him out of a desire to please him, to glorify him, to respond to his gospel grace with gratitude and with praise? Is that what's going on inside? I hope so. But I know as well how very, very easy it is to engage in religious activity, in service, in disciplines of life out of other types of motivation. Isn't it easy to do that? You know, I want to be accepted within my Christian community or my little subsection of the Christian community, the one that matters to me. And to do that, I've learned that I need to tick certain boxes. I need to do certain things. I need to participate in certain ways. I need to demonstrate my commitment through certain activities, certain patterns of life. Or, I want to try and get others to behave in a certain way. I'd frankly like them to conform to an ideal that I have for what it looks like to be a Christian, a member of the church, a part of this community. And so I'm going to model certain types of behavior. I'm going to commend certain types of behavior. I'm going to cajole other people to conform to my pattern. Or I'm aware of sin in my own life. I'm aware that in some ways I'm actually leading a kind of double life. I don't want people to see that side of me, of course. So I'm going to work hard at projecting a certain kind of image, a dutiful, reverent, thoughtful, active, serving, Christian kind of an image. And I'm going to polish very, very carefully that image. And, you know, all those motivations and patterns of behavior that I've just described, I think I've seen all of them. And all these motivations give rise to patterns of outward behavior that functionally do this. They make religion a disguise for the heart. Outward religion becomes a cloak that attempts to hide and disguise a heart that is actually really quite far away from the Lord and growing further. A heart that does not honor him. You may well be religious. You may well be disciplined in some respects in your way of life. You may be active in serving within the church. But here's the thing. None of that in and of itself is impressive to Jesus in the least. His penetrating gaze looks within, and the question is simply this. Is your heart close to the Lord, or is your heart far from the Lord?

0: Winfred Neely.
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6: 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Ask her which character she honestly wishes she could be like. And finally, ask which one she admires the most. These questions help you understand your daughter's thoughts, but they might also linger in her mind the next time she chooses to watch a television show or listen to a song. Let's teach our kids that what they put in front of their eyes really does affect how they think. For more tips on how to raise your kids, go to danagresh.com.
0: Birds chirping. Maybe someone has started a coffee, so you hear a coffee dripping. The water from a shower that's running in the other room, and then you start to smell the aroma of coffee. Mm-hmm. If somebody woke up early and made you breakfast, you might smell some pancakes or some bacon. And then as you reach into your closet, you can feel with your fingers. You can determine, do I want to wear this cashmere sweater today? If you own a cashmere sweater, would I rather feel fleece? Do I want to feel denim? The five basic senses, because scientists and researchers will tell you that there are many more senses, but the five basic ones we're going to be talking about a lot this week as we look at scripture. Dr. Winfred Neely is going to be kicking us off, a retired vice president and dean of Moody Theological Seminary. I started with maybe a more dramatized description than most people actually process as they wake up in the morning. But the fact that God gave us the ability to experience the world and all that He's made in all of these different ways is maybe more of a miracle than we've given credit to. What do you say?
8: I think it's a wonderful expression of the love of God and His common grace. We are created in His image. We have the capacity to hear.
0: Yep.
8: So there is something in God that's comparable to hearing. We have the capacity to see. He gave us physical eyes. And there is something comparable to seeing in God. And so that in our sensory experience of the world, we are actually embodiments and representations of God himself. Hence, the biblical expression that we

0: Well, coming up here on Carl and Crew, this is going to be a conversation that is you're going to particularly enjoy if you are someone who works with your hands. Maybe you are a tradesman. Maybe you work in plumbing or carpentry. We have an author. He's become one of our favorites around here. His name is Dave Haytag, and he's written a book specifically about how blue collar work changes lives, communities, and ultimately glorifies God. You'll hear from him coming up.
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8: How great is God's Word? Psalm 19 refers to God's truth as more precious than gold. 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Why? 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It's been said that we give time to what we value most. Well, if we truly value God's Word as more precious than gold, then let's invest time in reading it and living it today.
7: For additional resources or to view our TV program, log on to jashow.org.
9: Time I was 22 and I'm like, I'm done. I'm out of here. I've had 17 years in the shop. Lord, take me away from this. And the funny thing is, you know, I had kind of one of those road to Damascus experiences where the Lord really got a hold of me. And everybody said, oh, you're meant to be a pastor then. So I actually did that track, went out to California, worked in a mega church for a bit and realized I don't want to work in a church. I'm a blue collar guy. And the irony is I ended up going to Regent College and got a theology degree. And while I was there, God said, you need to come back to Edgerton Gear and be a blue-collar guy in a machine shop and see if the gospel and the kingdom is relevant, even in a dirty, dark, dangerous blue-collar environment. And that was 34 years ago, and I'm still here.
0: So talk about what did you discover when you were obedient and came back and we're looking for how does the gospel, how does my pastoral heart, how do I apply that in this context? What did you discover?
9: I think the big misconception I had is that God doesn't care about blue collar work. He doesn't care about gears. He doesn't care about our physical environment. And being back here with a pastor heart for my employees, I had that theological perspective that, yeah, I need to help lead people in relationship with Christ, right? But does God really care about our work? Does he care about plumbers and electricians and how we build stuff and do stuff? And I realized over the years that our gears literally help run the world. I mean, literally, they're shipped all over the world. Modern civilization would not exist without gear makers, without plumbers, without electricians, without carpenters. And I think the funniest illustration I come up with is that during COVID, there's the toilet paper shortage and everybody's freaking out about toilet paper.
0: Yes.
9: Right? Well, I often tell people when I speak, you know, our gears have probably touched you in a very intimate way this morning because our gears help make the machines that make toilet paper, right? Yep. So even in that little way, our gears touch the world in very, very practical and relevant ways.
0: So what makes work good? The title of your book, Good Work. A lot of times we can have, you know, the job is the thing that we have to do to pay the bills. A lot of people kind of have that approach to it. You know, maybe if you work in ministry, you can have some sort of a higher calling where you view your work in light of, you know, building the kingdom. Mm-hmm. But many people view this is the 9 to 5. This is the thing that I do so that I can pay bills. And then I'm on to other things. Why is that the wrong way to view work?
9: Well, I think simply God's ultimate virtue is goodness. God is good. And I think it's so simple we overlook the relevancy of that. Because you doing your job today, if you didn't show up on time, if you weren't disciplined in what you do, if you didn't do it with a level of integrity and excellence, you wouldn't have a job. And not only that, if I make bad gears, if I don't make them right the first time, get them to the customer when they need them and make them so they fit, the gears fall apart. The machine doesn't work. And so the sense of goodness has to permeate literally everything that we do. And there is a moral order to the universe that is so practical that we don't wake up in the morning and go, gee, I hope I have a bad day. We want to have a good day. We want our kids to go to good schools. We want this goodness to permeate every part of our society. And so that comes down to the very, very practical level of every decision that we make throughout the day, how we treat people, how we do our job. I often say that the kingdom of God comes through two things. It comes through the quality of our work and the quality of our relationships. And so when we can do that every day in our jobs, that is very, very powerful. We are living out the kingdom of God when we do that.
0: You know, when you think about blue collar work, I think we're at a time specifically now, maybe more so than before, where when people talk about what they want to be when they grow up, many people point to different types of work, more creative work, wanting to aspire to many different types of things. What have you discovered in blue collar work that maybe gets overlooked?
9: Well, I think it connects our hearts with our hands. Mm. And I think being in any of the trades in manufacturing, we bring a level of creativity and responsibility and joy to our work that engages the entire person. And I think that's what's often overlooked. I can look at the end of the day at what we create and go, wow, that's good. And didn't God say that when he created the universe in chapter 1, right? It is good. And so at the end of every day, we can look back and go, look what we accomplished. Look how my creativity, godness in me poured out and helped me create and join God. And really, we're called to be co-creators. And that's how it's lived out when we work with our hands.
0: How do you encourage people who think of themselves maybe as lesser than, or that their job, you know, in the hierarchy of how people view the importance of jobs or the success, you know, being a doctor or a lawyer, you know, not to just broad brush, but how would you encourage people who feel like my job kind of puts me on a lower, in a lower place in the view of society than maybe others?
9: Well, I think we have to go back first of all and say, well, Jesus could have come in as anybody. And what did he come as? Tradesman, a craftsman. And so this ridiculous notion that some jobs are more important than others is just flat out wrong. And I teach a lot of kids through our Craftsman with Character course, introducing young people to the world of the trades and manufacturing. And I tell them, you are some of the smartest people on the planet. You may not be book smart. You may not do well in school, but a lot of these kids can take apart a diesel engine, put it back together. They can do incredibly creative, practical things. And so this hierarchy of jobs, you know, and Allie, isn't it interesting? We kind of have that same perspective in church, don't we?
0: Yes,
9: that
0: that's a good
9: pastors,
0: point.
9: Pastors, missionaries, right? They are more spiritual than those of us who aren't pastors and missionaries and teaching Sunday school. The reality is we're all important. In God's eyes, we're all important.
0: Tell me a little bit more about the course that you're teaching. I'm curious. You have a story that you can share. You mentioned working with young people, kind of introducing them to the trades.
9: Yeah. So running Edgerton Gear for the last 30 some years, we're in the same boat as a lot of manufacturers and people in the trades where there's just a hiring crisis. Our society has done such a horrible job of affirming, you know, blue collar work. And we're telling everybody that they need to go get a 4-year university, which is right for some people. But the reality is we've lost an entire generation of students who often should have gone into the trades, but a lot of high schools across the country eliminated or greatly reduced their tech ed departments. So back in the 90s, we started realizing this is turning into a crisis. So in my own company, we're trying to figure out how do we get young people come in to replace a demographic that's aging out. You know, the boomer generation, we're aging out of our businesses. So I had a wild idea. One of my mentors said, hey, I want you to come back to school to get a doctorate, which that's funny in itself because I'm not an academic. But I was trying to solve this issue of why don't we have young people coming in and how do we mentor them in really relevant ways? And a dozen years ago, I came up with this course called Craftsman with Character. And basically, it's 4 days a week where the kids get to job shadow in our different local businesses. And one day a week, we do character development. We deconstruct their worldview and give them a worldview. And we build it off of this thing called the Craftsman Code, which is number one, I'm not the center of the universe. Number two, I don't know everything or nearly as much as I think I do. And it goes down this list. And number four is the world needs me. And that's a message that a lot of these young people have not heard. And so we ran it in our shop 12 years ago, 10 students, five of them are still with me.
0: Wow.
9: And since then, the U.S. Navy got a hold of our program and they asked us and they gave us a 3-year grant to expand it. So now we're in 7 states. We're in numerous communities. And just last week, ironically, I announced that I'm making all that content free online. And so if people want to know how they can implement it in their community or in their business, sign in. Because the transformation we've seen in young people who are often lost and looking for opportunity and they've been misguided and saying, well, I'm not an academic person, but I love working with my hands. Is there a future for me? And in a way, it's the gospel in blue collar terms that
0: you're
9: not here by accident.
0: That's exactly what I
9: right?
0: was thinking. Yeah.
9: Yeah. Yeah. And it's amazing to see these kids turn around. I have a problem right now in my business that I have too many young people. We are almost overstaffed. And I don't know how many manufacturers that can say that. We hired, I think, 5 18-year-olds this last year. That's a challenge to have that many 18-year-olds in your own business. But they're wonderful young people who want to be mentored, who want a profession, who want to know that they can make a difference and have a purpose in life.
0: I love that because, you know, Carl often says that all truth is God's truth. He repeats that often. And so when you talk about those kind of those core values, or I'm not sure the exact language you use, but the kind of that code, I'm not the center of the universe. And we think about our spiritual giftings, like the body of Christ needs me. Like we don't kind of exist in isolation. Thank you so much, Dave. This was a real pleasure. I really appreciate the work that you are doing with your hands and training others. If you want more, and we're going to include a link to the website, just text GOOD to 800-555-7898. 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

0: This is the Public Square from the American Policy Roundtable with Dave Zanotti, who threatened to do it, and he did it. He did it. He got us all into that hideous strength written in the 1940s by C.S. Lewis.
1: And look what happened, Wayne. We gave a homework assignment to everyone associated with the Public Square that we had to read that hideous strength. We did. And about the same time, it seemed like every headline in the world burst on the scene talking privacy and data and control and the big tech companies. And people are freaking out all over the place about what's happening as it regards to civil liberty and privacy. So we've taken a second conversation here. We've had a show on The Circle on our long format broadcast, then a show called Shall the Circle Be Unbroken? And now we've got a third installment of the Circle series on C.S. Lewis's work, That Hideous Strength. That book is, in essence, the precursor to 1984. C.S. Lewis wrote his book about a technological takeover of modern society and the world several years before George Orwell would actually write 1984. In fact, Orwell actually critiqued Lewis's book, and he thought it was a pretty good read. He wasn't a big fan, but he admired the work of Lewis in this regard. So there have been people thinking about this rising takeover of technical forces through government for quite some time. I think that when you read these older works and then you consider the world that we're living in today, there are some amazing, even creepy parallels that we talk about on this week's series.
0: There sure are. It's a very thought-provoking conversation on our long-form program. It is available on radio and also online on demand at thepublicsquare.com. And we'll see you again next time right here on The Public Square.
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7: If it were possible to have every worldly gain available and you're forfeiting your soul, there's no amount of gain that would make it worth it.
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9: For me, growing up, love was always conditional and can be taken from you. Christ's love can't. And he went to the cross with my mind and my heart that night.
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7: Well, we have our own Dr. Gary Chapman to thank for... the five love languages.
9: We do, absolutely.
7: I believe that the Lord gave him those through his many years of counseling
9: and personal
7: pastoring
9: experience.
7: And personal experience. Yeah. And, you know, if you're familiar at all with the five love languages, let me see if I can remember them. Words of affirmation, acts of service.
9: You're good.
7: Gifts, quality time, physical touch.
9: That's it.
7: The power of... healthy physical touch. You know, you think about a time when a moment of fear or loss, what it means to have someone grab and squeeze your hand.
9: Yeah.
7: Or, you know, I remember times when my church is a big come forward to the altar and receive prayer kind of church, which I love.
9: Oh, I love that.
7: Because there's many, you can always pray for yourself, but there's something so powerful about experiencing being prayed over by other believers.
9: Just a gentle touch on your shoulder.
7: Hand on the shoulder.
9: Oh, man.
7: And you're praying and you're seeking God. Yes. And then someone comes behind you and they put a hand on the shoulder.
9: Yeah.
7: And there's something that's, there's just a transfer that happens.
9: I'm already feeling kind of, let's have a prayer moment.
7: And he's like, oh, I want to have a prayer moment. Or you're just having a tough day, you know, and somebody just gives you a hug.
9: Big one.
7: You know,
9: that's a big one.
7: I've got teenagers now, so they don't look for the hug like they used to when they were little. Especially not my oldest, who's 17 now.
9: That age, yeah.
7: But sometimes you just gotta force it on them.
9: You
7: just grab it
9: in
7: a healthy way, obviously.
9: Yes.
7: But you just gotta grab them and just hold them for a minute. And, you know, I remember reading some research that you have to hold a hug for a little bit longer, kind of for those hormones, the healthy kind of feel good hormones to be
9: right.
7: released. And there's something about melting into a hug where you just need to be strengthened by someone else.
9: And just to know a safe, healthy, restoring hug.
7: Exactly. I cannot emphasize that enough as we talk about a topic like the five senses today. We're going to talk a lot about touch, that we're talking about healthy touch. And, you know, it's interesting how when you look through scripture, how much Jesus used physical touch.
9: Oh, everything he did.
7: So we're going to talk about this morning, but I want to open the phone lines, though. If you have one of those moments where you can remember where God touched your heart through the physical touch of another person, maybe it was a moment like we described where someone grabbed your hand. Someone put a hand on a shoulder, spoke words of life. There was maybe some combined senses going on there, but specifically where there was a touch, a moment of interaction with another person, maybe expected, maybe unexpected, but it was as if the hand of God had reached out to you in that moment. I would love to hear from you. We're going to open phone lines early this morning, 800-555-7898. Tell me about that hug, that hand squeeze, that hand on the shoulder that was as if it was the hand of God. 800-555-7898. Phone lines open, 800-555-7898. Coming up, we're going to look at scripture. Look at how Jesus used physical touch, particularly in the Gospels.

0: those children. Same idea. They were trying to get the kids away from him. He's like, no, no, yep. not at all.
1: Yep.
0: He just scooped them up in his arms. What a picture.
1: Such a beautiful picture. So the fact that he touches this leper, I was looking at the Moody Bible commentary and it said it was as if he knew that the leper needed that physical touch. You know, there's something that happens when you go long periods of time without human contact. And certainly a leper would be in that situation.
0: Without a doubt.
1: No hugs, no hand squeezes. No one really even in close proximity except for maybe other people suffering from the same condition.
0: Right. No one even coming near you, wanting to come near you. That's a horrible feeling.
1: So with a single stretching out of his hand and touching this leper, not only did he receive that care, that compassion from Jesus, he was healed instantly. Immediately, his leprosy was cleansed. We see many, many instances where Jesus' touch is associated with physical healing. Jesus heals Peter's mother-in-law in this very same chapter, just a couple verses down, mm-hmm. that he touches and heals this woman who had been afflicted with a fever. Who knows if it was a viral? We don't get like an official diagnosis. We know that she was sick. Yeah. We know that Jesus touched her and she was healed. But it's not just healing, although that's a big part of it. I want to give you a couple of other categories that we see in scripture that Jesus's touch represented coming up. But I also want to hear from you. I haven't gotten a phone call yet, but if you can think of a time when God touched your heart through the healthy physical touch of another person, 800-555-7898.
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7: Isn't it incredible that our grandkids are into things that we never could have dreamed of when we were their age? I'm all for introducing grandkids to the simple pleasures of life that we knew and enjoyed: board games, hobbies, taking a walk, and so on. But there's also some room for us to move into their world. If your grandkids' interests are foreign to you, make the effort to learn about that on your own so you can encourage them and talk with them on their level. They'll be greatly affirmed when they see you stretched and made the effort to learn something new so you could connect with them. Grandparenting is an incredible adventure. Thank you for doing your best with your grandkids.
8: 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God loves your wives so much, men. If you're not living with your wife in an understanding way, your prayers are bouncing off the

0: jaywalkers in the name of Jesus. Hey, I'm Allie. This is Carl. This is Carl and crew. We're taking your calls this morning. I want you to tell me about a time when God touched your heart through the healthy physical touch of another person. A hug, a hand squeeze, 800-555-7898. Let's go to Marlene. I'm sorry if I'm getting that wrong, from Ohio. Correct my pronunciation and then give me your story.
1: Okay, my name is Marlena.
0: Got it.
1: And it was in 1998. My brother was competing in the Cleveland triathlon and drowned off of the Rock and Roll Hall of Fame. I was swimming in the Aegean Sea at the time and experienced my brother was going through. We ended up having to fly back to America and on an emergency flight back. We got to the airport, and when we got onto the flight attendant said, "I know why you are here," because she said, "I lost a brother due to a drunken driver." And she said, "Anytime during this flight you need me, just let me know." And the entire 9-hour flight, every time that flight attendant went up and down the aisle, she would just touch my shoulder. And I knew that I was not alone and that she understood what I was going through. I will never forget that. Never forget it.
0: Marlena, thank you so much for your call this morning. Wow. I'm so sorry for your loss, but for that the Lord allowed you to be able to so quickly encounter somebody who knew what you were going through and was able to provide just that physical touch that often, oh my goodness, in those moments is everything. Thank you. Let's go to Ruben calling in this morning. Ruben, you're calling in from Clearwater, Florida. Ruben, go ahead. Tell me about a time when God touched your heart through the healthy physical touch of another person.
2: Good morning. Good morning, Madam Ali.
0: Good morning.
2: This happened. Thank you. This happened yesterday at the Walmart. I'm a customer at the Walmart. So I saw the manager, Mike, and we've always been cordial to each other. So after I got food, I was waiting in line. I waved to Mike. Mike left his duties. Mike came over to me. Mike squeezed my hands, gave me a handshake. But what was surprising, Mike gave me a hug that I needed so desperately. And it brought tears to my eyes. I left the Walmart crying because Mike gave me a proper hug, which I needed so, so bad.
0: Yeah.
2: That happened yesterday.
0: Ruben, thank you so much from Clearwater, Florida. You know, sometimes it's words aren't even exchanged. It's just that in the moment, that physical touch is what's needed. You know, when you think about when a newborn is first birthed into the world, the first thing often, when there's no complications, obviously, often the first thing that they do is take the baby and put them skin to skin with the mom to be able to have that. Like, I think they call it kangaroo care. Maybe you've heard of it. Surely you have. If you've had a child in the last, I would say, 15 years or so, this has become much, much more popular. Even you'll see dads, they'll take the shirt off and put the baby right against their skin. And that helps with the bonding and it helps with the baby's just development as they're learning the new world, the brave new world on the outside. If you have a story, we'll keep the phone lines open here. Tell me about a time when God touched your heart through the healthy physical touch of another person. Give me a call, 800-555-7898. Super Die, let's get some headlines.
3: Absolutely. Quick headlines for you this morning here on Carl and Crew. Israeli Prime Minister Benjamin Netanyahu is formally rejecting President Trump's Gaza Boys plan. Netanyahu said today that Hamas must fully demilitarize before any withdrawal of his military could occur. The Palestinian militants have conditionally agreed to the plan, but say Israel continues to sabotage efforts to stop the war. And then a boat captain is under arrest after a woman and a 5-month-old baby died when his vessel capsized Saturday near Liberty Island in the New York Harbor. According to the New York Fire Department, the 14 people that were on board, it was a 22-foot motorboat when it capsized right near the Statue of Liberty. Those are your key headlines this morning on Carl and Crew.
0: Thanks, Super Die. Well, I want to keep the phone lines open just for a couple more minutes. If you've got a story, tell me about a time when God touched your heart through the healthy physical touch of another person. 800-555-7898. 800-555-7898.

0: Micah Tyler, God did it. Well, you know, when you read through the Gospels and you see Jesus's interaction with different people, he never had to touch anyone. He didn't.
1: No.
0: The power of his words. We saw him heal people, certainly without touching them, but there were times when he chose to touch, to heal a leper, to touch the mother-in-law of Peter who was afflicted with a fever, and he touches her hand and she's healed. He chose to bring children close to him, to be blessed, to hug and to care for them, even though everybody was like, come on, move along. Jesus doesn't have time for you.
1: In his arms, the scripture says, in his arms.
0: Absolutely. So I'm asking you for a time when you experienced really God's touch through the healthy physical touch of another person. 800-555-7898. Patricia calling in this morning from Plainville, Georgia. Tell me about what that looked like for you.
2: Good morning. Thanks for having me. I just joined a new church a few months ago. I've been visiting it for about a year, and I was telling the young lady that the lead singer in our choir, I hadn't really ever met her. Anyway, I was sitting in the back row by myself because I don't know anybody, and she came up behind me and gave me the bear hug that lady was talking about.
0: Yes, just like Super Die described.
2: It meant so much.
0: And yeah, Patricia, what made it mean so much to you? Was it just the idea of being seen, being welcomed in?
2: All of it. Yeah. Really. Yes. I felt like I belonged.
0: Yes.
2: Because, yeah, it was a real hug.
0: Absolutely. Patricia from Georgia, thank you so much. You felt like you belonged. That's exactly it. Let's go to Beth calling in this morning from Cleveland, Ohio. Beth, go ahead with your story.
3: Good morning. My son is 33 years old, and I still remember it like it was yesterday. I was delivering my very first child, and I was just at the point where I was going to deliver, but I didn't know that. And I said, could somebody just tell me how much longer I have to do this? I was just starting to like lose control a little bit.
0: Yeah.
3: And my midwife came over, and she had her cool hand. She came over and she touched my hand.
0: Yeah.
3: And she said, Beth, you're a strong woman. You can do this. And I instantly was able to get it together in that one touch of hers. I will never forget it.
0: Yes, Beth from Cleveland. I know anyone who's ever given birth, you know that moment where you're like,
1: we're with her.
0: I do not know if I can make it one more second here. Let's get one more here from Sherry. Sherry's calling in this morning from Tennessee. Sherry, tell me about a time when God touched your heart through the healthy physical touch of another person.
4: My father had committed suicide very unexpectedly, came back from his funeral and went back to my business. And I had a customer come in unexpectedly, gave me a hug and prayed over me. And that was the very beginning of my journey with Christ.
0: Oh, Sherry. Wow.
1: That's beautiful.
0: Thank you for sharing that this morning from Tennessee. You know, so many examples, and what all of them have in common was that it's a moment of pain, crisis, a moment of real need, sometimes obvious to other people, sometimes not at all.
1: Right.
0: But somebody looks long enough to say, I know what's needed here.
1: Exactly. And unexpected too.
0: Unexpectedly.
1: Like, thank you.
0: The power of physical touch. We see it all over scripture, and God allows us to experience often his love through the touch of another person. Coming up, we're going to talk more about where we see the five senses. That's our theme this week in scripture. Dr. Winfred Neely, our special guest in 3 minutes.
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0: When you think about from the moment you wake up in the morning, you start to experience the world around you in some pretty specific and magnificent ways. Think about, you open your eyes, and if you have the blessing of the ability to see, you immediately see the sunshine. You see what's going on. You see maybe other people. If you are in the room with somebody else, you're able to see a clock or a phone. And you hear, you're able to hear birds chirping. Maybe someone has started a coffee, so you hear a coffee dripping, the water from a shower that's running in the other room, and then you start to smell the aroma of coffee. Mm-hmm. If somebody woke up early and made you breakfast, you might smell some pancakes or some bacon. And then as you reach into your closet, you can feel with your fingers, you can determine, do I want to wear this cashmere sweater today? If you own a cashmere sweater, would I rather feel fleece? Do I want to feel denim? The five basic senses, because scientists and researchers will tell you that there are many more senses, but the five basic ones we're going to be talking about a lot this week as we look at scripture. Dr. Winfred Neely is going to be kicking us off, a retired vice president and dean of Moody Theological Seminary. I started with maybe a more dramatized description than most people actually process as they wake up in the morning, but the fact that God gave us the ability to experience the world and all that he's made in all of these different ways is maybe more of a miracle than we've given credit to. What do you say?
19: I think it's a wonderful expression of the love of God and his common grace. We are created in his image. We have the capacity to hear.
0: Yep.
19: So there is something in God that's comparable to hearing. We have the capacity to see. He gave us physical eyes. And there is something comparable to seeing in God. And so that in our sensory experience of the world, we are actually embodiments and representations of God himself. Hence the biblical expression that we are created in the image of God. This is why our heart goes out to those. On a side note, for those who have disabilities, mm-hmm. for example, who are not able to see, who cannot hear, who are not able to talk. And these are also expressions of a fallen world, but even in the grace of God, there are mechanisms that God has given to us, even so that those who may have a disability of sight or disability of hearing are able to hear, communicate through sign language, to read through Braille. Mm-hmm. And all of these aspects of who we are as people point to the fact that God himself wants to communicate with us, and he will use our senses as pathways to bring us to a deeper and richer understanding of himself and consequently of who we are as Christians who are identified in Christ.
0: And, you know, the beautiful thing is once you start to look for it, you see these sensory things pop up all over Scripture. I mean, the one that comes to mind first, maybe for most people, is Psalm 34:8, taste and see, two of them combined into one verse, taste and see that the Lord is good. What else do you see as throughout Scripture as you look at the way these different senses are described and we're invited to utilize them in how we connect with God?
19: Well, taste is a big one. As you noted, taste and see that the Lord is good. I've often told the story of how there was a brand of donuts that I loved and liked. I'm not going to mention the brand
0: okay.
19: on the air, but it was a brand of donuts that I really loved. And a friend of mine invited me to try another brand of donut. I thought to myself, there's no way in the world that this donut that he's offering me is going to be better than that donut that I grew up digesting all of my life in the city of Chicago. Well, I take a taste of this donut that he offered me. It was such a delightful experience. I can still remember, it seems as if my brain was firing with delight. And you know what happened? I stopped eating the donuts that I used to eat and started eating these new donuts because they tasted better. And when I trusted Christ as my personal Lord and Savior, I put down the old donuts of my sinful living because Jesus tasted so much better. You know, so that's the taste metaphor.
0: Yeah. And you know, with a lot of these, it's metaphorical. Because obviously, when we think about our experience, our relationship with Jesus, we don't taste in the same way that we would taste food. We don't hear an audible voice. We hear the teaching and the preaching of the word. We're not able to touch him, although several people in Scripture were. So how do we apply these metaphors to our daily walk with him?
19: Let's take, for example, the metaphor of sight. The Bible says a lot about that. The psalmist says, open my eyes that I may see wondrous things in your law. In some sense, Allie, the sight there is divine illumination. It's the Spirit of God supernaturally opening our mind to understand Scripture in ways that we could not understand under our own cognitive strength. For example, I have had the privilege to preach God's word for 50 years. I am still preaching texts that I have preached before and have studied and have copies of them in my files of sermons. I'm revisiting these old messages, and guess what? They're fresh. They're new. I see things in these old messages that I did not see before, even though I have preached them, even though God has used them. This is because the sight that God grants us is supernatural, and the Scriptures are eternal and inexhaustible, meaning there will always be some aspect of these texts, no matter how deeply we have studied, that we have not seen through the power and ministry of the Spirit of God. Mm. So that's just one aspect of sight. you know, Moses says to God, show me your glory.
0: Yeah.
19: Now he's asking God to grant him the capacity to see God as he actually is. God in his grace tells Moses, no one can see me and live. And what God is trying to say to Moses is that I am so wonderful, I'm so glorious, that if you saw me with your physical eyes,
0: yeah,
19: as I am, the joy of seeing me would kill you. You would not survive the experience. But there are accommodated ways that we are able to see God. We see him in the incarnation of the Lord Jesus, and we see him through the scriptures and the power of the Spirit of God, as the Spirit of God himself opens our eyes to understand scripture in a supernatural manner.
0: Yeah.
19: This is why you can tell it's happened. Have you ever gone to a church service, Allie? And let's be honest. Church service starts, people are kind of a little grumpy, maybe, maybe a little withdrawn.
0: Yeah.
19: But by the time the service is over, everyone's face is all aglow with the glory of God. People are smiling, people are talking, people are hugging. Well, what happened? They saw God.
0: Yeah.
19: In the service, through the preaching of the word of God, through the ministry of his word and song. And so, yes, God will use this idea of sensory perception to point us to something actually deeper in our relationship with God, that we can see him by faith. In some sense, experience is touch, not a physical touch, but certainly a touch from the Spirit of God. And it would seem to me that if anyone has walked with God for any length of time, that he or she has experienced these supernatural, spirit-empowered nudges from God, the sense of touch that brings perhaps healing to the mind or an easing of the pain. Not that the pain goes away, but we somehow experience joy and sorrow in all of this because we have been touched by the Lord himself.
0: Yeah. I've heard people describe the feeling of, like, I remember someone sharing a testimony at church, and she said she felt the sensation of like a hug, like the love of the Lord was like a warm embrace. And, you know, Diana even shares her testimony, and she talks about the feeling of like a weight, a backpack of cement being dropped off of her shoulders. She didn't have an actual backpack, but these sensory sort of feelings that there was no backpack, there was no actual hug, but that warmth and the love, the love of God, the supernatural love of God that we don't even often have words to describe, right?
19: That's right. And I'm reminded of the Pilgrim's Progress, John Bunyan. And I, for a younger generation of Christians who have not read Pilgrim's Progress, I would encourage them to read it. I believe firmly that every generation of Christ followers should read John Bunyan's Pilgrim's Progress. There is an image, in, as he narrates, where he comes to a cross, and he has a burden on his back. He's not aware that he has the burden, but he becomes aware of it when he's before the cross and the burden falls off. And he has that a sense of liberty that he didn't have before.
0: Yeah.
19: Now, when I received Christ as my personal Lord and Savior, as you know, at the young age of 19, when I trusted Jesus as my personal Lord and Savior, I sensed that a burden was lifted off of me. I did not realize that I had been carrying the burden of guilt, the burden of my sins, the entirety of my life, and that burden was lifted when I came to know Christ as my personal Lord and Savior. This is why Jesus says, come to me, all you who are weary and heavy laden, and I will do what? I will give you rest. So this is something that we are able to experience. God is to be enjoyed in real experience through the power of the Spirit of God. It seems to me that the church may have missed this because our orientation, especially among conservatives, Christians, our orientation is so cognitive that we miss the fact that God wants us to experience Him in the power of the Holy Spirit, and our senses become mirrors, vehicles, clarifying pathways to help us understand how we can or able to walk with God and experience Him in the power of the Spirit.
0: Dr. Winfred Neely, our guest this morning, retired Vice President Dean of Moody Theological Seminary. He has some great resources I want to point you to. One of the ones that we have featured quite often here is How to Overcome Worry. So just text WORRY to 800-555-7898. He also has a new book out, A Love to Live By, Rediscovering Agape Love in Scripture. 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All the-

0: If you multiply any number by zero, you get zero, nothing. Dr. Tony Evans says that same principle applies to faith. He'll explain today as we spend 2 minutes with Tony.
1: You're saved by grace through faith. There's only one way to access what you already have. By faith, not by works. Because the moment you try to access grace by works, you nullify grace. What religion tries to do is try to get you by works to access grace. If you come to church more, God will bless you more. If you give more, God will bless you more. If you treat your neighbor nice, God will do more for you. So they keep adding things on to this list, and you get tired of being a Christian. Because you never know if you did enough to make God happy enough for him to give you some more grace. Because you're trying to earn favor. It's like your child trying to earn your love. If they have to earn your love, then that means you don't love them unconditionally. Because they got to earn it. They got to do more to get it. You love them. You may not like what they're doing, but you love them because they're yours. God can't love you more than killing Jesus for you. That's as much love as he can give you. Hey, there is no more love than that one. When he killed Jesus, he gave you all the love he could ever give you. For God so loved the world that he gave his only begotten son.
0: We respond to that love by building a brand new relationship with God through Jesus Christ. And you can do that today. 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Tony will explain everything you need to know about becoming a real Christian. Then join us next time for 2 Minutes with Tony.
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7: 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Christ's love can't. And he went to the cross. 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
5: Quick poll. All right. You know, I like to take these quick pop-up polls. It's yes. Just kind of one of the things that I like to do. Are you a hugger or not so much? Because there's definitely a range in terms of the level of comfort that most people feel with
8: there like. Is. Yes. And depending on the situation.
5: Absolutely. We're talking healthy physical touch here. Are you somebody, do you go in for the hug? Do you go in for the handshake? Maybe you do the sidearm hug, kind of splitting the difference. That's kind of my family's thing. We're a side hugger more than like a full-on embrace. We'd love to hear from you. 800-555-7898. Text messages only and just in a word or two. Are you a hugger or not so much? 800-555-7898. Super die.
8: I'm a full hugger. Yes, I am. I absolutely am.
5: Super die gives the best hugs.
8: I love hugs.
5: Truly, there's nothing like that. The feeling of being really embraced by somebody who says, I see you, you matter. I know.
8: But I do respect the recipient.
5: Absolutely.
8: Sometimes it's a side hug. I get it.
5: The side hug.
8: You know, I get it.
5: A little fist bump.
8: A little bit sometimes, but you know.
5: You know, I a couple years ago, I launched a website where I did some feature writing. It was a passion of mine for a little bit. And I actually, one of my favorite stories that I got to tell was about a woman who was affectionately known as the hug doctor.
8: I remember.
5: She just, oh boy, she's one of a kind. And so she's an usher at my church, and I had seen her for years. And you don't have to know her for very long before the hugs become the thing that you most remember about her. Because she pulls you in, and she does this for everybody, and she gives you this great big embrace, and there's just something different about her hugs. And so I thought, you know what? I would love to like find out like the story behind it.
8: Right,
5: and so I
8: right.
5: spent a couple hours with her. She's got the hug doctor written on like her the side of her car and her
8: oh,
5: license
8: how cute.
5: Plate.
8: I didn't
5: like
8: know that.
5: She has developed a whole ministry around the ministry of healthy physical touch. So as I started to get to know yeah. her a little bit more, I found out there was way more to her story than I ever could have imagined. And she had come from a background of she was raised in an awesome Christian family. And she says when she first started, hugs were kind of a way of communicating the care that she had for people because she was really shy and introverted and didn't really know what to say.
8: So she hugged.
5: She was kind of thrust into ministry at an early age. And so she just would go and hug people because she wanted to let them know that, hey, I see you and I care about you, but I don't really know what to say because she felt a little shy and introverted.
8: So she went in for the hug.
5: And, you know, and then she says, you know, as the years went on, she experienced some real pain and some real trauma in her life. And so now she says a hug, it's not that she doesn't know what to say. It's that sometimes the pain that people are going through, there really are no words. And so what she does is she has a ministry of hugs. And so I was so drawn to her story, and I would consider myself somewhere in between. I'm good with a hug, but you know, sometimes it takes me some time
8: that
5: to warm up
8: hug.
5: To it. Side hug. But I would love for you to read her story if you're interested. If you want to hear more about the hug doctor, I've linked it up for you. Just text hug to 800-555-7898. And you'll get to read all about Rachel, the hug doctor, who if you go to Chicago Tabernacle, you know exactly who I'm talking about. Just text hug to 800-555-7898. I think from a text messages, either everybody listening is a hugger, or huggers are also the texters.
8: Yes. Come on.
5: Because we're at probably a 90-10 as far as hugger. Yes, hugs for sure.
8: We get t-shirts made. Warning.
5: Hugger, love language. Yes, hug. Full yes, on hugger yes. for 20 seconds. Lots of emojis here. I got one, not so much. Hey, we're good with that too. I want you to read this story. Text hug to 800-555-7898. The power of healthy physical touch. It's well documented. 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It can help promote healing. You know, newborns, when they put that baby on your chest when you first give birth, it helps you bond.
8: And a lot of times too, when you do hug and you go in for that true, safe, you know, loving hug, you can also feel when somebody's going through something. Like you,
5: yes.
8: if you just talk to them and they say, how you doing? Oh, I'm fine. You go in for that hug. You can actually, God, you feel the difference. You can feel that somebody's going through something
5: yeah.
8: and they need to let go of that.
5: It's a beautiful thing.
8: You really
5: when
8: can.
5: When physical touch is used in a healthy and positive way.
8: Yeah.
5: If you want this story, just text hug to 800-555-7898. 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
5: The Gospels were written so that you may believe that Jesus is the Christ, the Son of God, and that by believing, you may have life in His name. Now, the title Christ means Messiah or Anointed One. In the Old Testament, God anointed prophets, priests, and kings, and they pointed forward to one who would do what they could only illustrate. Jesus is the Christ. And the centerpiece of history is that God took human flesh in the person of Jesus, and through him, all the promises of God are fulfilled. The life, death, and resurrection of Jesus Christ is the greatest good news this world has ever heard. There's good news for you in Jesus today.
4: Are you open to learning the Bible story? 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
0: Well, I'm going to take a guess that my guest coming up has heard this verse, Ecclesiastes 9:10, whatever your hands find to do or whatever your hand finds to do, do it with all your might. And then it goes on, but I'm going to stop there. The work that we do with our hands matters to God. Dave Haytag, our guest this morning, he's the second generation president and owner of Edgerton Gear, a Wisconsin-based custom gear manufacturer. He's also the author of the book, Good Work, How Blue Collar Business Can Change Lives, Communities, and the World. Have you heard this verse? Is this one that helps guide how you approach work, or maybe there's something else entirely?
8: No, I've heard it once or twice. Yeah, that's actually definitely one of my life verses.
0: Is it? So tell us a little bit about your story. Did you envision that you would one day take over the family gear shop and devote your life to that?
8: Oh my goodness, no. I grew up in the shop. I think I was cheap child labor. My dad had me in the shop when I was 5 years old, and I became a journeyman by the time I was 22. And I'm like, I'm done. I'm out of here. I've had 17 years in the shop. Lord, take me away from this. And the funny thing is, you know, I had kind of one of those road to Damascus experiences where the Lord really got a hold of me. And everybody said, oh, you're meant to be a pastor then. So I actually did that track, went out to California, worked in a mega church for a bit, and realized I don't want to work in a church. I'm a blue collar guy. And the irony is, I ended up going to Regent College and got a theology degree.

0: It's Ben Fuller. If I got Jesus, what a declaration. If I've got Jesus, I've got it all.
1: That's it.
0: Everything that we need is found in him. Amen. Amazing how he uses people sometimes, oftentimes. So this morning, I'm asking you about a time when God touched your heart through the physical touch, the healthy physical touch of another person. Came in the form of a hand squeeze or a hand on the shoulder or a hug. What did that look like for you? Tell me about that moment. What do you remember? 800-555-7898. It's amazing how when you look for it, you see how often Jesus used physical touch in some pretty strategic ways. One of the biggest, most obvious ones that will stand out is the way he touched people sometimes when he was healing them. Not always, but sometimes in very strategic moments, including this one described in Matthew 8, verse 1 through 4. When he came down from the mountain, great crowds followed him. And behold, a leper came to him and knelt before him, saying, "Lord, if you will, you can make me clean." And Jesus stretched out his hand and touched him, saying, "I will, be clean." And immediately his leprosy was cleansed. And Jesus said to him, "See that you say nothing to anyone, but go show yourself to the priest and offer the gift that Moses commanded for a proof to them." You can go back to Leviticus and you can read a lot of the details around leprosy, these skin conditions. It made someone ritually unclean. It made them socially an outcast. They certainly were not people that other people were going to touch.
1: Or even go near.
0: Not at
1: all.
0: And so Jesus, even though great crowds were following him, he keys in on this leper who has a very humble request. He kneels down before him. "Lord, if you will, you can make me clean." And Jesus could have spoken a word and said, "Be healed." He's done that other times, but he stretched out his hand and he actually touched him. And of course, he had no risk of becoming unclean. He wasn't going to become unclean.
1: No.
0: But in a moment of care and compassion, he touches him, physically touches him. And a couple of things happen in this moment. The most obvious, immediately his leprosy was cleansed. There was a miracle, an absolute miracle that was performed here. But that move of compassion, I was reading the Moody Bible commentary on this passage, and it said that Jesus must have known that this leper was probably someone who had not received any sort of physical touch, and who knows how long he had been afflicted with this condition. But that touch communicated so much. Jesus touched later in that same chapter, Peter's mother-in-law is sick with a fever, and he touches her hand, and she's healed. There's power in physical touch. Now, Jesus, his physical touch had the power to heal.
1: Truly.
0: But I'm asking you about a time when God used the healthy physical touch of another person to touch your heart. 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And coming up, we're going to go back to scripture. 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I'll show you at least three other types of physical touch and what it communicates in scripture.
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0: Jesus used physical touch to heal. We see many examples of that. Sometimes he spoke a word and someone was healed, but sometimes he extended a hand and he healed with his hands. But that's not the only way that we see physical touch used. I want to take you to Mark 10, 13 through 16. "And they were bringing children to him that he might touch them. And the disciples rebuked them. But when Jesus saw it, he was indignant and said to them, 'Let the children come to me. Do not hinder them, for to such belongs the kingdom of God. Truly I say to you, whoever does not receive the kingdom of God like a child shall not enter it.' And he took them in his arms and blessed them, laying his hands on them." Super Di, I know you love this passage.
9: That is one of my favorite, right? Because in the scripture it says, took him in his arms. Mm-hmm. He didn't say touch, reach out, took him in his arms. Like, wow.
0: That embrace, the hand of blessing.
9: Yeah.
0: So Jesus touched to heal. He touched to bless. He also used touch to demonstrate service. John 13, 3 through 5, "Jesus, knowing that the Father had given all things into his hands and that he had come from God and was going back to God, rose from supper. He laid aside his outer garments and taking a towel, tied it around his waist. Then he poured water into a basin and began to wash the disciples' feet and to wipe them with the towel that was wrapped around him." Powerful use of physical touch here.
9: That is a truly a big one.
0: As the Savior of the world, the Messiah, he kneels down and he grabs the dirty feet of the disciples and he lovingly washes the dust, uses the water to cleanse them. And of course, there's a powerful spiritual metaphor here of the cleansing that only he can give us, not just outwardly.
9: Right.
0: It's the inward cleansing that nobody else can provide. Service. He used physical touch as an example of what it looked like to really serve, to humble yourself. And then one more that I noticed, and I'm sure there are others. If you did a deep dive, you would find others as well. But the last one I saw, Luke 24, 38 through 40. And he said to them, "Why are you troubled? And why do doubts raise in your hearts?" A little context here. This is after the resurrection, and he appears to the disciples. Verse 39 of Luke 24, "See my hands and my feet, that it is myself. Touch me and see. For a spirit does not have flesh and bones, as you see that I have." And when he said this, he showed them his hands and his feet. So in this instance, touch is used to assurance. Hey, it's me.
9: It's truly me.
0: It's
9: really
0: me.
9: Thomas even got an extra boost.
0: Doubting Thomas got to touch the place in his hands and in his side. He gave them that powerful assurance that, yeah, this really happened. It's me.
9: It's me.
0: I did go to the cross. You can see the scars. And now I'm here.
9: With you.
0: With you. How has God touched your heart through the healthy physical touch of another person? I'd love to hear that story from you this morning. 800-555-7898. TJ calling in this morning from Naperville, Illinois. TJ, you have a story. Tell me.
10: Yes, good morning. A few months ago, this little boy who visits his grandmother across the street. He's 13. He got Down syndrome. Wonderful young man. And the pedal fell off his tricycle. So I helped him put the, I went across the street, helped him put the pedal back on. And when we got it on, and I say we, because I put his hand on the wrench and made him part of it. And anyway, I went back across the street and just kept working in my garden. And about 15, 20 minutes later, he and his grandma are out for a ride. He comes, stops in front of my house. He leaps off the tricycle, runs up my yard, gives me a big bear hug and says, thank you. And if you don't feel the love of God in that.
0: Oh, boy.
10: He, you know.
0: Yeah. Oh, boy. You're making us tear up in here.
9: I'm like,
0: oh, boy. I feel like I'm there with you. There's something so innocent and sweet about a hug from a child that just.
9: Pure innocence and love.
0: Oh, boy.
9: There's nothing else behind it but that.
0: You have a story like that? Maybe it was a kid. Maybe it was someone at your church, or maybe it was even a stranger who in a moment there was a hand on the shoulder or a hand squeeze when you were in a moment of real pain. Tell me about a time when God touched your heart through the healthy physical touch of another person. 800-555-7898. 800-555-7898.

0: It's Andrew Rip, Rejoice. Well, coming up here on Carl and Crew, I want to set the deck for what we're going to be talking about this week. 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

0: All the days planned for you were written in God's book before even one of them came to be. I'm Shauna Byer with you here at Moody Radio. God has really good plans for you. They're so good, I honestly think it would freak you out if you knew what they were. God, in His kindness, though, He just lets us experience the unfolding of our story one page at a time, one day at a time. But I do wonder what's written in there for you today. As you listen for His voice, as you follow His lead, you're going to find out. It's going to be a great day.
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4: 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Brandon, you and I both have had the privilege of worshiping in Dearborn, which is kind of the epicenter, if you will, of the Arab American community here in Michigan. I have never been attacked there. I have been able to boldly proclaim that Jesus is Lord. The Bible is God's word. Salvation is found in Christ alone. I've also been welcomed into homes, been able to break bread. I say all this to say that I think there's an assumption that if you stand for truth boldly proclaiming that Jesus is Lord, that that means that Muslims are going to attack you, try to kill you, hurt you, harm you. Let's talk about stereotypes. What's been your experience and how should we respond to those stereotypes?
5: Yeah, I think my experience has been the exact same. In fact, some of my favorite places and restaurants to frequent are those owned by our Muslim friends. And so I have only ever been treated with kindness and respect. And that even boils down to having challenging conversations. Like you mentioned earlier with my association, my position with the One America Movement, within the context of Matthew 5-9, I'm only engaging evangelical pastors and leaders, but more broadly, we have events where there are rabbis and Muslims and people, leaders of all different faiths. So we've been able to have some hard conversations without diluting the differences that we also share.
4: Yeah, I think that's important to know. Just again, want to make sure it's clear that I've been able to present the gospel in mosque. I've been invited to have debates, discussions in mosque. All of them have been with respect. Now, that is not you and I trying to explain away some of the things that are in the Quran that are hostile towards the people of the book, hostile towards Christians in particular, Jews as well. I think Muslims have to give an account of their holy book, just like we have to give an account for the Bible. And there's much that could be said for that. But let's just talk about some of the apologetic side of this. When I'm engaging my Muslim neighbors, whether

0: So this is why we can see that Elijah is much like the world in which we live today. He was outnumbered. He was surrounded. Everywhere he went, there were false prophets. We feel like that sometimes today. Everywhere we turn, we see challenges and issues and struggles. So Elijah was God's answer to this difficult time. And part of the way God trained Elijah was isolation. After he confronted Ahab and Jezebel, after he declared a drought, God sent him into a remote ravine called Kerith, K-E-R-I-T-H. And there he was alone in isolation for what seems to be about a year. And God provided for him by bringing food to him, delivered by ravens. You talk about a DoorDash of an earlier version. And he drank water out of a creek. And this was God's way of preparing Elijah for the work that God had for him to do. And I love to tell that story because many times we feel like we're isolated, we're cut off, we're distant from everybody, or we're the only one, nobody else understands. God may have you in a period of isolation because he's equipping you for the work he has for you to do.
1: And the antidote to the despair then is not just to be still and think good thoughts, but to be still and look up, to know that I am God. I'm the one who's direct. I'm the one who's allowing these really negative things to happen in your life and all these people who are against you, right?
0: Yeah. We tend to, our theology is off balance when we say, I'm having a bad time. God must be upset with me. Well, it could be that our bad season is a consequence of bad living. That's true. It could be that our bad season is a consequence of God's training. Elijah had not done anything wrong. Joseph had not done anything wrong, and yet he was sent to prison. David had not done anything wrong. He had been anointed king, and yet was sent out to care for the sheep. Really, Moses had not done anything wrong. He had defended a countryman, and that resulted in bloodshed. That's terrible, of course. But he then spent 40 years in the wilderness. There are those seasons in life that we are isolated. We feel like we're in the wilderness. And yet it is during these times that God is shaping our character. So if I'm speaking to somebody, you feel like you have a call on your life, but your life is on pause. Nothing is moving. Maybe the funding is not coming. Maybe you're not being accepted for any job interviews. Maybe the university application came back unopened. Who knows what it is? But maybe you feel like your life is just not moving. Maybe you want to be married and you're single. Maybe you want to solve the problems of your marriage and you're stuck. I urge you, be faithful. Just hang in there one day at a time. God's measurement of time is not ours. He lives outside of time. He's already in every bit as much in tomorrow as he is today. It's your job. Let him provide. Let him care. Trust him. And at the right time and in the right way, if it's his will, he will call you into the next chapter of your life.
1: But there are so many people who feel like the life of faith that I have been called to live, I didn't sign up for this. And my guess is Elijah probably felt that way at times. This doesn't seem fair. Why would you put me through this? Why do I have to be here? And like you say, our circumstances, we think, well, God's against us, or he's doesn't see what's going on in our lives. How do you deal with that? I didn't sign up for this feeling.
0: Well, Chuck Swindoll, a hero of mine, is famously quoted as the one who said, God is not sometimes sovereign. You're not sometimes sovereign. He either is sovereign or he's not at all.

0: So everything that comes into our world is somehow going to be used according to his plan. It's a challenging conversation to say, what does God plan and what does God just permit? The fact of the matter is we live in a fallen world. The fact of the matter is God could prevent everything from happening to us that is a challenge. He could prevent us from having a noisy neighbor, cranky boss, or even a bad habit. He could prevent that. But we live in a world that is messed up. It is just messed up. It is upside down. It is screwed up. And the fact that we live in this dark world means that we're going to feel the consequences of not just our bad choices, but the choices of others. Now, God's solution to this is that he will redeem it. What is intended as evil, God will use for good. He will turn things upside down. He will send an Esther into captivity, and she will then become the queen that will save the entire Jewish people. There is one story after another of how God takes the mess of the world, and yet he puts the right person in the right place and at the right time empowers them to do something that makes a difference. And that's the story of Elijah. And never in the history of Israel had the people gotten so far from God. And yet his first announcement, the Lord God of Israel lives. And then that's the context, the explanation behind the huge moment of his life on Mount Carmel, when he challenged those 850 prophets to a spiritual showdown. And hundreds of thousands, if not a million people, showed up to witness Elijah go against 850 prophets. The 850 prophets of Baal and Asherah tried to call down fire from heaven on the altar, but their God was silent. Elijah, I mean, he barely cleared his throat. He prayed, Lord, show them that I am who you say I am. And fire fell from heaven. One of the greatest miracles in all of Scripture, because he had the faith, he had the courage to stay faithful in a very difficult time. Now, I hope you'll give me the opportunity in this same broadcast to talk about what happened next, because the guy, Elijah, who had seen so much, becomes a guy who can't bear up under anything, and he enters into a time of dejection, discouragement, yes, even depression.
1: Oh, absolutely. Because I want you to speak into, because that the mountaintop experience is like, that's what I want to hear. That's what I want to experience. I don't want what's down on the other side of that. I don't want what's down in the valley. And it reminds me of Jonah, you know, and how God isolated, runs from God and God. I don't want to mix prophets here, but it just seems like the same kind of story. God isolated him and taught him something in that place where he thought God was going to pounce on the Ninevites. And no, he showed him his love for the Ninevites. Mm-hmm. So yeah, all of that goes together, doesn't it?
0: It really does. It really does. You know, somebody ought to write a book just about life in the wilderness, because that's what we all go through at one time or another. Gratefully, I don't know very many. I don't think I've ever met anyone who spent their whole life in a wilderness, in a barren wasteland. But all of us find ourselves there one time or another, for one reason or another. Even Jesus, or especially Jesus, the fact that the Son of God on earth, allowed himself to be led into the wilderness so he could be tempted by the devil. We all go through these times. And Elijah is a picture of somebody who, though he struggled during those times, he was faithful. Is this a good time for us to talk about what happened after Mount Carmel, Chris?
1: Let's do that after we take a break. We got a minute and a half here. Let me tell you, friend, Max Lucado is with us today. Unbreakable Courage is his latest book. It comes out tomorrow. Strong Faith in an Age of Anxiety, Chaos, and Exhaustion. When I hear Max's voice, does this happen to you and you hear his voice? Or when I read something that he's written, there's just this sense of calm and peace that comes over me. I don't know what it is. I think it's what you're talking about, Max, and that is the same God that calmed Elijah's depression and struggle and in the middle of his chaos is the same God who is alive today and can do the same thing. So I'll call time out. We'll come back from the break, and I want you to tell us the rest of the story, as Paul Harvey used to say. Unbreakable Courage is our featured resource at chrisfabrylive.org. Strong faith in an age of anxiety, chaos, and exhaustion. We have Max for about 20 more minutes, and if you want to talk with him, maybe that's where you are today. You are right there in the valley, and you're struggling to hang on to God, and you'd feel like he's a million miles away. 877-548-3675 is our number. 877-548-3675. 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
2: You are listening to Moody Radio. Good afternoon. It's John Hemmer. Over the weekend, my daughter and I shared a funnel cake. Now, those two words, funnel cake, is just awesomeness right there. So we're eating a funnel cake and we're facing each other. We're sitting on these chairs. So the funnel cake is in my lap and I'm ripping off the pieces and kind of handing them to my daughter. We're like inhaling this thing. After we're done, we're kind of walking around the festival thing we are at. And my wife sees me and she's like, well, somebody had a funnel cake. I look down and there is powdered sugar everywhere, right? And I was thinking, if you and I were put on trial for being a Christian, would there be enough evidence there to convict us? Would we be wearing it? Would people be able to see it? How we act, how we are? More Chris Fabry is next.
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1: 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Okay, so Elijah prays, Mount Carmel, fire falls, there is a great victory won for God. Then what happened, Max?
0: And then there's even another miracle. Elijah prays for the rain to return and the rain returns. is so stormy that he tells Ahab, you better get back. You're going to get washed out. I mean, it's just one miracle after another, Chris. But then he gets word, Elijah gets word that Jezebel is out to get him. Now, we'd expect him to take a stand against her. We'd expect him to, you know, rise up and say, I just dealt with 850 prophets. You think you can do anything to hurt me? But he doesn't. He reentered the driving storm and he trudged his way 100 miles across the hills of Samaria. He was so scared he made a run for it. He stopped and left his servant in Beersheba, and then he plunged even further another day into the wilderness and he collapsed. He was exhausted. He had weary limbs, blistered feet. He despaired of life itself. And he said, I'm reading right now from 1 Kings chapter 9. He said, enough of this, God. Take my life. I'm ready to join my ancestors in the grave. Exhausted, he fell asleep underneath the lone broom brush. So he ran. He ran until he was so exhausted that he spoke words that sound suicidal. You know, I think this story has so much to say for us. Did you know that 1 in 3 people in America battle to one degree or another with depression? 1 in 3 people. You know, if you and I saw in a grocery store 1 out of 3 people wearing a cast over their right arm, we would think something is wrong. There's a pandemic against right arms. Well, the fact is, 1 out of 3 people you see in a grocery store, shopping mall, traffic jam, 1 out of 3 of them is battling this pervasive sense of gloom and doom. So what does this story tell us? Well, it tells us how God responds when we are facing a tough day. The scripture says that Elijah sat down under the bush and he fell asleep. An angel awoke him and told him to eat. And he looked over and there was food provided by the angels. Then he drank and he lay down again and he took another nap. And then the Lord said, get up and go. The journey is too much for you. This is one of the most tender moments in all of Scripture. God could have easily and understandably said, what does it take to convince you, Elijah? But he didn't. He did not have any words of reprimand. And I think that anybody listening today who's passing through a discouraging time, one of those challenges is you need to believe that God still loves you. He's not cut you off. He's not angry. He's not frustrated with you. He may be telling you what he told Elijah, and that is get some rest. Be refreshed. You know, we tend to live in a day without margins. It seems like our attention span is sold to the highest bidder. We never stop and rest. Elijah had for 6 weeks trudged across the wilderness. He was exhausted. And so God told him to rest. Finally, he reached Mount Horeb. There he went into a cave, and the word of the Lord came to him in a cave and said, what are you doing in here? Now, that's practical, Chris, because when we're discouraged or depressed, we want to go into a cave, or we want to go into our bedroom. We want to crawl under our blankets. But God called him out of the cave, and that's important. Get into community. Find some friends. At least get on a Zoom call. Call a therapist. Call a pastor. Call your mom. Don't isolate yourself. Get into circulation. And then just one other thing, but it is the most beautiful thing. God spoke to him. He spoke to him. He didn't speak to him through a fire, didn't speak to him through the wind. He spoke to him, came to him in a still, small voice. It was kind of like a low whisper. It was the sound of a gentle blowing. There was no critique, no firm sermon, no finger pointing. God came in the shadows, and he will come to you, my friend. This is tender restoration. Maybe God is whispering to you to help you to stay strong. And after Elijah heard the voice of God. He found strength. He found strength, and God sent him back into the game. God actually asked him in 1 Kings chapter 19 and verse 13, "So Elijah, now tell me, what are you doing here?" What are you doing here? And Elijah filed his complaint again. He said, "I've done all the good work. Nobody cares for me." But God responds and urges him to get back in the game. There are times in which we just need to get back in the game. I think one of the most practical things we can do when we're discouraged is to help someone else, to go across the street, find a neighbor who needs encouragement, and be that encouragement. God will help us. He helped Elijah, and he will help us still.
1: That's Max Lucado. You just mentioned 1 Kings 19, and Jan has a question in Colorado. Jan, why did you call today?
7: Oh, yes. Thank you for taking my call. I've been pondering this for a long time, and Mr. Lucado, you partially answered my question by saying this might be for a season, but I'm wondering, from the point of view of the 7,000 believers that is later mentioned in the scripture, you know, God says, "I have 7,000 who have not bowed their knee to Baal." So my question is, trying to bring Elijah into, you know, our world today. So how do these believers relate to Elijah? I mean, they weren't even part of his life. So he didn't have the security or the support of those people. And so were they at fault in not supporting him, or where were they?
0: That is a question we're not given the answer to that question. All we can do is speculate. My hunch is you have an evil king and queen. You have 850 false prophets. You have an entire army at your fingertips if you're King Ahab and Jezebel. And I believe those 7,000 good prophets had gotten scared. That's what I think. I think they just kind of went underground. Elijah came, and he was a person of faith, a person of courage. You're right. Why did they take so long to appear in the story? I believe that they were just living under a cloud of fear. Now, as you know, the story of Elijah ends with him heading up a school of prophets, or having actually several locations where he's training prophets. And I'm confident those 7,000 came out of hiding. But there was a time in which they had gone underground for fear of their own lives. And the example of courage, of Elijah's courage, gave them courage to come out.
1: Jan, I'm glad you called today. And I want to give let Max talk with Kathy. She needs a little bit of encouragement today, but let's take our final break. Max Lucado is with us today at The Back Fence. 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
1: 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Kathy is in New Hampshire, and I want to get her connected with your heart today, Max. 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
11: Well, thank you for taking my call. Thank you, Max. I have read several of your gazillions of books, and I'm a longtime Christian. I am in my 70s. My husband has been in a nursing home for 6 years, and for 5 years it was in Colorado, but the Lord led me to bring him home to New Hampshire to be near our grown sons. And I have found, we've been here a year and a half, and he got settled into a beautiful veterans home. But I have found over 14 months that I cannot find housing, affordable housing for me. And I have to make some heavy decisions. And I'm not going to move him. I have already decided he is happy where he is. And I have always tried. We've just celebrated our 50th anniversary. I've always tried to do what is best for Gary. And but I have to really reevaluate and make some important decisions. And it's while the while you're waiting on God to answer your prayers that you can have some anxiety, chaos, and even exhaustion.
1: Boy, that's real life. That is real. Oh, Kathy, I love your love for your husband that you just described there. So thank you for sharing that. Max, what would you say to Kathy?
0: Well, I would say what you just said, Chris, that all husbands should have someone like Kathy in their lives to bring encouragement and provide that support. Is your husband in bad health, Kathy? Does he have any cognitive issues or physical issues?
11: He's got late stage Parkinson's. He doesn't have cognitive issues, but doesn't walk or talk much.
0: It must be really difficult. It must. Well, I think if the Elijah story, if there's one event in his life that really struck me, it has to do with a widow in a town called Zarephath. Zarephath was a Gentile village. It was actually the area where many of the evil people came from. Some of I got my names confused. Ahab and Jezebel. Jezebel's grew up in Zarephath, so this was her hometown. So Elijah must have wondered why God would send him to the hometown of Zarephath, and if that wasn't enough, God told Elijah that a widow in the town of Zarephath would care for him. Apparently the widow didn't get the memo, because when Elijah said, "You're to take care of me," she said, "I don't have enough food for my son and myself. We're going to have one last meal and then we're going to die." So that seemed to be no resources, none at all. She was destitute. She was down to her last batch of flour. She had an empty pantry, and she and her son feared that they were about to die. But God had told Elijah, "Go to Zarephath. I've commanded a widow there to take care of you." So again, this question surfaces. Would God give Elijah an assignment and not the provision? Or would God give Kathy the assignment and not the provision? I mean, the widow in Elijah's story was penniless, and she felt like she was nearly dead. But Elijah spoke to her. He spoke to her and urged her to not be afraid, to go home, take a small loaf of bread, and take what resources you have and make a small loaf of bread. And the jar of flour will not be used up, and the jug of oil will not run dry. He urged her to take a step of obedience and said that God is going to take care of you. We all wish that God would provide everything we need for the rest of our lives in one fell swoop. But the fact is, he calls upon us to take just one step at a time, live one day at a time. Give us this day our daily bread. To the widow's credit, she did. And to the widow's surprise, she learned that Elijah's promise was true and that every day there was ample provision. So, Father, I want to pray right now for Kathy. I want to pray that you meet this need. She sensed you telling her to move to New Hampshire. But now the pantry looks barren. And it looks like she's out of resources. But, Father, you're not out of resources. You have solutions. You have provisions. You have answers. And you will bless her. I pray, Heavenly Father, and Chris joins this prayer. All of us join our prayers. We pray for Kathy, asking that you would show a way for her to find affordable housing so that she can care for her husband in the way that you have placed it on her heart to do so. We know that you will hear this prayer. Strengthen her and bless her and open doors, please. In the name of Christ, amen.
1: And for all the other Kathys who are in the same kind of situation and asking God, what do I do here? Listen to that prayer. More than that, look up and look at the God of Israel, the God who still is alive today. Kathy, hang on. I want to send you a copy. Make sure that we get you a copy of this book, Unbreakable Courage. It comes out tomorrow. Max, you're a real treasure. I say it to you every time, and I mean it every time. Thank you for sharing your heart in your books, but also with us here at the Back Fence today.
0: It's been my treat, Chris. Thank you for the opportunity. I hope you have a great rest of the day.
1: You too. Max Lucado, again, if you go to chrisfabrylive.org, click through today's information, you'll see that book, Unbreakable Courage. Strong faith in an age of anxiety, chaos, and exhaustion. Toward the back of the book, he does exactly what he was talking about with Kathy, and that is, okay, what is your outlook going to be? Are you going to look at your circumstances, or are you going to look at the great God that you have? And here's what Max writes. Elijah had his difficulties, but he landed on his feet. He was a godly person in a godless society, steadfast in faith. Isn't that what we desire? To move forward with unbreakable courage that refuses to budge or compromise, to keep swimming upstream, to stay in the race and finish the course. How can we? By knowing what Elijah knew, by believing what he believed, the God of Israel lives. The monarchy's a mess. But the God of Israel lives. I'm all alone in my belief, but the God of Israel lives. The faith of my forefathers has been turned upside down, but the God of Israel lives. Or put it in our day, the company's laying off workers, but the God of Israel lives. The world is changing so fast, but the God of Israel lives. My health is declining, my body is aging, but the Lord God of Israel lives. Elijah gripped this belief and held on with both hands. The God of Israel lives. Won't you do the same? Faith in this living and loving God changes everything. We do not need smaller problems. We need a stalwart faith in our great big God. He still makes princes out of prisoners, counselors out of captives, and Sundays out of Fridays. King David once posed this question, When all that is good falls apart, what can good people do? When evil seems to win, when disease ravages our bodies and death knocks at the door, what are we to do? What is the good and godly response to a fragile and vile world? David doesn't answer his question with an answer. He answers it with a declaration. The Lord is in his holy temple. The Lord is on his throne in heaven. Psalm 11, verse 4. His point is unmistakable. God is unaffected by the storms of this world. He is undeterred by the chaos of my life. He is unfrightened by the problems that frighten me. He is in his holy temple. He is on his throne in heaven. And he sees you and he hears you and he knows what you and I are going through. What an encouragement today from Max Locato. I hope you didn't need this program today. But my guess is you probably did. Unbreakable Courage, Max Locato, is our featured resource at chrisfabrylive.org. Maybe the chaos in your life is what we talked about on Friday. Dr. Kathy Cook was with us. And I haven't been able to get on my mind the call from one mom whose adult daughter was hospitalized. And it sounded like it was pretty serious. And the mom said that they could talk about the Chicago Cubs. They had that in common, but her daughter didn't want to hear anything about Jesus. And that is such a helpless place to be as a mom, because you want your daughter to know the peace and the comfort that comes from a relationship with the Good Shepherd. 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
14: Can staring at a stationary object cause blindness? 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
15: Did you know that if you stared at an object with absolutely no eye movement, you would eventually go blind? Don't worry though, it's actually impossible to stare at anything without some eye movement, and there is good reason for this. You may be aware that each eyeball has a blind spot where the optic nerve is attached. Normally, we don't notice it because the other eye fills in the missing portion of the image in our brain. However, there is much more than this going on to make vision possible. Suppose that you are talking with someone, nodding your head in agreement, yet your eye stays focused on his face. 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God, not chance, creates such precise integration.
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2: You are listening to Moody Radio. Good afternoon. It's John Hemmer. Over the weekend, we had the Gurney Days Town Festival thing. Yeah. And so Saturday, we're there. And, you know, it's the thing where you got the food trucks and the live music and the fireworks, all those cool things. And I'm walking down, I call it Food Truck Row. And I notice Wisconsin-style barbecue. I thought to myself, I've never heard of Wisconsin-style barbecue, but it must have been good because that thing was packed. Anytime there's barbecue, I got to tell you, anytime there's barbecue, I'm in. To go one step further, let's see here, the hot link sausage and the ribs, the chicken wings. Now, I'm not sure if there's going to be barbecue on that cruise ship. If there is, it's probably going to be amazing. Have you booked your cabin for the Moody Radio cruise to Alaska? Do that now at moodyradio.org.
17: What's happening to marriage? Young people aren't dreaming about marriage as they did in past generations. According to the Pew Research Center, the share of Americans who are married is at the lowest point since 1920. Your sons, daughters, and grandchildren are growing up in a culture that doesn't view marriage as desirable or particularly necessary. Hi, I'm Arlene Pellicane. 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Let's proclaim to the next generation, marriage is good and designed by God.
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0: And I'm looking around, and there are people wearing this shirt. On the back of the shirt, it said this: God loves you. I thought to myself, what an amazing way to plant a seed. What a way to witness. It gives you the opportunity. Maybe say something to somebody about that. Maybe start a conversation. But either way, it's one way to kind of plant that seed. Now, I believe it was either Emmanuel Church or Joy Lutheran Church that had those shirts on. But what a great way to share the gospel. 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
8: Great to have you with us today on Faith and Finance Live. I'm Rob West. We're taking your questions today. The lines are filling up, but still are a few lines open at the moment. So if you have a question, call right now, 800-525-7000. Let's head out to St. Louis. Mary, thanks so much for calling. How can I help you? Oh, it looks like we lost Mary. Hopefully we'll get Mary back on the line. Let's head down to Atlanta and Laura. Go right ahead.
9: Hi there. Thank you so much for your time.
8: Sure.
9: My question is, my husband and I are full-time missionaries, and we hope to retire, God willing, at age 70. We're both in good health. My husband's 67. I'm 65. And the question is, should we take Social Security now and put it into some type of account, or should we wait? The thing is, my husband's, if he would wait till full retirement, the difference between that time and age 70 is a big increase, $600.
8: Yes.
9: In his Social Security.
8: Well, and that's really the key. And what I'm hearing from you is you won't need the money technically until age 70. Will you be able to cover your living expenses if you were to wait?
9: Yes, that's right.
8: Okay. Yeah. Great. Yeah. So I think the key is to understand at 67, he's already at full retirement age. So he can now get the full benefit that was available to him. However, after full retirement age, and you alluded to this, delaying adds about 8% per year in delayed retirement credits. And those increases are permanent. There's no benefit to waiting beyond age 70, so you'd certainly want to do that.
9: Right.
8: And then for you, at 65, you're still below your full retirement age, so claiming now would permanently reduce your benefit. Waiting to 67 avoids that, but then you also have that same benefit of waiting from 67 to 70 to increase your own benefit, where you'd get about 24% more. So you'd get 124%.

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3: In Mumbai, India, children as young as 8 are under the daily threat of being trafficked and sold into the red light areas, and they have no hope for the future. 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Moody to 30901.
4: Sadly, the Quran never states that God pursues sinful people and seeks to save them and fellowship with them. God, as described in Islam, is empty of subjective love toward the people. Muslim believers cannot feel or experience God's love in their hearts. The wonderful news we read in the Bible is not only God actively seeks to save all sinners, but once He saved me, He put His Spirit within my heart and soul, and I was able to actually experience God's love as my Heavenly Father. My friend, would you like God to do the same thing for you?
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6: The Final Algorithm, When Artificial Intelligence Meets the End of Days. It is the newest book by retired Lieutenant Colonel Robert McGinnis. And I have to tell you again, even it's a trilogy, and Greg knows this from writing novels as well. People always say, well, do you have to read them in order? Well, if you want to, yes, but every single one of them is chock filled with information. And this is a meaty subject. So take your time when you read these books, because Bob does an excellent job of laying out the tech part of this, but he also understands the word of God. He's a very committed man of God, and he knows the word. And I'm so grateful because he understands where all of this is going to go and how it's going to play out in the end of days, which is absolutely fascinating. No one's articulated it with the kind of clarity that I read from Bob. So I want to go to that, and I want to talk about what a section that you call the mark of control, economics, identity, and surveillance. Systematically, Bob, I think that if people don't understand a commodity that they don't necessarily buy and sell, they fail to see its value. So the commodity here is information, and it's your privacy. So talk to me about how we're systematically surrendering our privacy in a myriad of ways. You just talked about Alexa for Bohr as an example, you know, making sure that your cell phone has conversations. You say something, the next thing you know, it shows up on a search that you didn't even put in your machine. So something's listening. So talk to me about the way we're systematically surrendering control without knowing it. And then I want to get to the economics and how AI can play in all of this.
7: 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It's pervasive. And of course, in China, they use it to decide

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7: We're visiting with Dr. Fuz Rana, who's the president and CEO and senior scholar at Reasons to Believe. And we're talking about CRISPR, C-R-I-S-P-R, this new technology that lets us go in and cut away bad parts of the DNA and kind of play around with the genes a little bit, get rid of the stuff that's bad. But herein lies the rub, Fuzz, because if you can do away with what's bad, you could potentially start doing away with what's good or trying to enhance the good. And then who gets to determine what is good? Because ultimately that might be a highly subjective decision. And horses out of the barn. So let me go back a little bit. You can cure disease, but what about this enhancing human abilities? Those are two diametrically opposite approaches.
8: That's right. And most people that are working on CRISPR with respect to treating diseases really don't want to see it used for enhancements. But because the technology is so easy to use and inexpensive and powerful, it's very easy for companies to pop up and offer CRISPR therapies for enhancement purposes. For example, there's a company called MiniCircle that set up operations in Panama, Honduras, and in the Bahamas that's offering through gene therapies, CRISPR therapies, basically anti-aging claims where you could get a subcutaneous injection and voila, introduce genes into your cells that could help combat, at least what they claim, anti-aging. Now, there's no clinical evidence that this works. They're not operating under FDA purview. They're just simply setting up operations in an unregulated environment offering this kind of therapy. And so to me, it's almost like the wild, wild west of gene editing, where people are setting up these operations with the goal simply for human enhancement. And, you know, and this is just steps. I mean, I was worried about this when I wrote Humans 2.0, published in 2018, and here we are seeing this come to reality, and this is going to be the first of many instances of companies like this.
7: Exactly right. So you were brilliant. You were ahead of your time, and 6 years hence, it's now something we're having to deal with. So at what point